0: 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Hear the difference.
1: Now the news. I'm Shane Bigham. China's major industrial firms posted strong profit growth in the first 4 months of the year. Official data from the National Bureau of Statistics shows that profits rose 18.2%, accelerating from a 15.5% increase in the first quarter. The surveyed companies recorded total profits of 2.4 trillion yuan during the period. In April alone, profits of major industrial firms surged 24.7% compared with a year earlier. Chinese courts will refine judicial rules governing issues related to artificial intelligence and data property rights over the next 5 years. A senior judge from the country's top court said they'll step up research in the formulation of new guidelines covering emerging industries during the 15th five-year plan period through 2030. Liu Guisheng said the move aims to promote deeper integration between digital technologies and the real economy. This comes as China stepped up efforts to strengthen the legal framework supporting the development of its digital economy. Officials have launched the Global Partnership for Poverty Alleviation and Development at a forum in Beijing. China jointly initiated the partnership with 53 other countries and 9 international organizations. It'll promote exchanges of experience in poverty reduction and governance and jointly explore pathways to eradicate poverty at its roots. Chinese Vice Premier Liu Guozhong said China will actively support the partnership in strengthening policy dialogue, technical demonstrations, and talent training. He said this move will help developing countries build stronger poverty reduction capacity. Chinese Foreign Minister Wang Yi's called for progress in negotiations between the United States and Iran, saying dialogue remains key to resolving tensions. Wang made the remarks after chairing a UN Security Council debate on upholding the UN Charter and strengthening the international system. He said China's coordinated with key regional and international parties to help manage the situation. He stressed that the sovereignty, security, and territorial integrity of all countries must be respected, and that civilian and critical infrastructure should be protected. Wang also called for safeguarding nuclear non-proliferation rules. Mitch McCann has more.
2: Tuesday's Security Council meeting was titled Upholding the Purposes and Principles of the UN Charter and Strengthening the UN-Centered International System, a theme China has promoted during its previous presidencies. The meeting comes at a time of great volatility in many parts of the world, including Iran, Ukraine, the DRC, and Sudan, and amid concerns that the world's strongest powers are failing to uphold both the UN Charter and international law. Before China's foreign minister spoke to the council, the UN Secretary General outlined a list of challenges the council is currently facing. Wang Yi then addressed members in the Security Council chamber, where he said that the world's major powers have a responsibility to lead by example in following international law and not practice double standards.
1: Germany's Council of Economic Advisers says it expects the economy to expand by just 0.5% this year. That's down 0.4 points from its autumn forecast. The Council said in its spring economic outlook that the German economy is facing increased pressure to adapt as a result of recent geopolitical developments. It said the Middle East war and the resulting sharp rise in crude oil and gas prices, along with U.S. trade policy, are weighing on economic activity. The Council expects that fiscal expansion measures, including large-scale infrastructure investment, could provide some cushion. It forecasts growth of 0.8% in 2027. British energy bills are set to rise this summer as the Middle East war drives wholesale gas prices higher. The energy market regulator said the price cap that suppliers can charge customers will increase by 13% from July, adding around £18 per month to the average bill. Ofgem, which sets the cap every quarter, said a typical annual bill for gas and electricity will rise to about £1,862 per year. The regulator cited volatility in global energy markets as a reason for the unusual summer increase, a period when energy demand is typically lower. The National Election Board of Ethiopia says it's completed all necessary preparations for the country's general elections on June 1st. Data from the board shows that over 50 million voters have registered to take part in the East African country's upcoming vote. Authorities have established more than 52,000 polling stations across the country. The board also introduced the country's first digital platform aiming to modernize voter and candidate registration. The ruling Prosperity Party and opposition parties are wrapping up their nationwide election campaign rallies. That's the news. I'm Shane Bigham.
0: Cutting through.
3: through an overload of information to get to the heart of the story. This is The Point.
4: Welcome to The Point, an opinion show coming to you from Beijing. I'm Li Xin. What happens if Vladimir Solovyov meets Sun Tzu? China and Russia both have long, rich histories in the arts and culture, but how much do the two peoples know about each other? As the two sides continue to cement their political ties, let's talk about what is considered an important driving force of this relationship, people. Here's someone who's been in a front row seat in educational exchanges between China and Russia for the past 10 years. When he first set foot in China 10 years ago, he could barely speak the language, but now he can lecture in Chinese. My guest today is Ilya Kanaev, a professor at the Advanced Institute for Confucius Studies at Shandong University. He's also a member of the International Confucian Association and a professor at the Research Institute of Sun Tzu of Shandong University of Aeronautics. I had the opportunity to explore his experiences learning the Chinese language and culture and asked him how both nations can foster deeper mutual understanding. Here's our conversation. You moved to China 10 years ago. You didn't speak a word of Chinese, but now I understand you can make speeches in Chinese and you have learned it yourself. Tell us about this journey first.
5: Thank you so much, Ms. Liu, for this invitation. And I'm very pleased and honored to make this interaction with the international audience. I think it is very important. And since you asked this question about my journey to China, it is absolutely true, because my original major and my sphere of research was theory of knowledge or epistemology and cognitive science in particular, and theory of consciousness, which now became quite hot topic because of the AI problem. But due to my some personal interest in Chinese culture, I came to China more than 10 years ago. And because of I was not a sinologist, I did not learn Chinese in university. And I was supposed to make research in English and write papers and communicate. But when I came to China, to Guangzhou, I found that almost it is impossible to communicate in English because everyone speaks Chinese. And step by step, I had to learn this new for me language, and it is very hard to learn. And how it was possible? I was undergo the way of a newborn baby, just putting in the new society, new relations, and just learning step by step during the interaction. And in fact, it demonstrates maybe even the scientific evidence that to learn something, you need to engage in practice in it. Because if you just learn language in your country, just in a class or maybe in even online, you do not need to speak. And when I came to China, I was forced to speak Chinese. And it was my task, it was my aim. And that's why, because it was important for me, so I could learn Chinese. And as you mentioned, now I give lectures in Chinese and write papers. So this is the cue. So you need to practice and you need to have this task, and it needs to be important.
4: Tell us, why is it important for you to do this? It must have not been easy, but why do you think it is necessary and why do you continue to do it?
5: This question comes to the question why I came to China. And the reason was... In fact, I started from theory of knowledge, from epistemology, and I studied human consciousness. And of course, during my research and during this study, I learned that human consciousness relies on the culture in which we live in and in which we socialize. But then it comes to the problem, how to preserve this culture, because in the West, and especially in Russia, we have our great culture, we have our civilization, very different. And we have our advances, our advantages, our benefits, like Western science, like Russian culture, Russian history, Russian arts, etc. But as for me, I found the big problem in this cultural model, because we can create culture, we can create new, but it is quite hard for us to preserve the inheritance and the legacy of the past. For example, in Russia, we have several revolutions during the Great October Revolution. We changed the state structure to the socialism, but then we tried to reject everything what was before. And then it was rebuilt after some time. When Soviet Union collapsed, it was again the same process. We reject everything and started from the blank list. And now we rebuilt it again. But if you do this, it is very hard to progress. It is very hard to build up, to accumulate resources and knowledge. While Chinese culture can have this cultural legacy and cultural inheritance for more than at least 3,000 years. And it was very interesting for me how the particular culture can preserve this knowledge, how a culture can preserve its inheritance, and also to develop, to reach new heights and to innovate. So this was the main reason why I came to China and tried to investigate Chinese culture. And of course, I started from the very foundations, which are in Chinese traditional culture, like Confucian or Taoist philosophy, or in particular, the Book of Changes. So this was my aim, this was my research task, and that's why, I was going and I intended to learn Chinese, both modern Chinese and classical Chinese, to understand its the very foundations of Chinese culture.
4: Have you found your answers?
5: Yes, and mostly yes, of course. 10 years, it is enough. It is enough time to make such a research. Yes.
4: So, yeah, may I ask you, what do you think has helped keep the Chinese civilization a living one, a continuous one, after many, you know, we also went through many changes of reflection, even fluctuation, but we managed to keep our traditional culture and philosophy as well. So have you, yeah, can you give us your understanding of why the Chinese culture has been preserved, unlike some Western cultures, or what happened in Russia?
5: There is an answer to this question, but it cannot be answered in one word or one sentence, because the whole Chinese culture and the whole way how China lives and how Chinese people communicate in their daily life, this is the answer. And to really understand this, it is not enough to read a book or two books or maybe a library. You need to come to China and to experience the way how do people live here, how do they communicate. And but if to theorize, of course, it can be told that the general way of preserving mutual relations and social coherence, you know, it is quite famous Chinese maxim or Chinese idea. It is in Chinese, it is He Er Bu Tong. If to try to interpret this in English, it will be something like preserving coherence without, or preserving harmony without uniformity. It is something like we preserve our social coherence, but also we preserve the individuality of any person. Because only if we have different individuals with their different abilities, with their different consciousness, with their different tasks and aims and goals, desires, et cetera, we can have the harmony. Because harmony, it requires the variety of sounds. So this is the very theoretical answer. But to really to understand this, you need to live in China, to communicate and to learn some Chinese spirit. And then to maybe to take it from to your home country and try to implement it in your home culture. Because, of course, foreigners cannot become Chinese. But we can learn from each other.
4: Would you elaborate a little bit more, for instance, after you have experienced China for 10 years, what do you observe to be the biggest differences, you know, even on a superficial level between the two peoples, and which area they can learn from each other specifically?
5: If to say this, I can maybe highlight one misunderstanding of China in Russia and in the West. And because in the West and in Russia also, people usually think that China is very authoritative. It is very, it is for unification and you need to conform rules and there is no individuality. But this is totally misunderstanding, because on the private level, Chinese people and in daily life, they allow much more individuation, much more personal rights than even in Russia or in the West. For example, I can, if I go to Chinese park, I can learn any form of Tai Chi, or I can dance in the park, or I can sing in the park. And in China, it is very common, of course, you know, as a Chinese. But if you try to do this in Russia, you will face some, you need to defend your viewpoint. You need to struggle for the right to do this, because in any case, it will be people who will try to ask you, why are you doing this? What are you doing? It is not right. It is not correct. So in China, and also it is in Chinese law system, for example, it allows much more liberal rights for the contracts between two persons. But of course, all these liberal rights, it must not harm the social coherence. So this is the border. So within the social coherence, China must preserve it. But if you preserve social coherence, if you work for the good of the everyone, you can be as like as you are, as like as you want. So this is the very big difference. And this is maybe one of the biggest misunderstandings of China in the West and in the Russia. So maybe this spirit and this tolerance to each other, it is the one which the fact that allowed China to preserve its culture for so many years and to revive after the all perturbations that you mentioned.
6: This is extremely fascinating because we're always confronted, you know, when I go on international media, I'm always asked the question, the Chinese media, you know, is not holding the authorities accountable, you know, why you're not doing that. But what you're talking about actually is a fine balance between social coherence or harmony or unity of the society as a whole and individual rights and freedoms. And only because of that, we're able to bond with each other and work together towards the same goals. On the other hand, when you talk with your Chinese friends, teachers, classmates, what is their biggest understanding of the Russian people or Russian culture? And have you been able to help them form a more multidimensional understanding of your people and your culture?
5: This question is quite hard, maybe, because also we have quite profound mutual cooperation, especially now between our two countries in economics, in politics, etc., and in culture. But in particular in culture, I think that we still lack this mutual communication. Because in China, yes, any Chinese, he or she, they knows Russia, they knows, but they know only some facts like, and if you say about the idea of Russian, it will be something like Zhan Dou Minzu. It is like the nation of warriors.
6: Warrior.
5: And, yes, this is true on one hand, of course, but also we have much more other facts and much more other sides. I think that China and Russia need to work on mutual collaboration and enhancing the tourism, enhancing the education, because only by going to the other country, only by this experience in other country, we can understand it. Just watching videos on YouTube or just reading books, it is not enough. We need to communicate. And even better, not only communicate, we need to engage on the mutual projects and we need to collaborate, because only when we collaborate, we can really understand the other person. Because we have the same goal, we have the same task, and we need to work how to achieve it. It can be... For example, it can be conferences. And, you know, as I'm a scientist, it is much more convenient for me to talk about scientific events. Now China holds a lot of scientific conferences, and China creates a platform for a lot of people, not only from Russia, but from all over the world to meet together and to talk and to work on some project. And this is a great advantage, because without this platform of Chinese forums, we cannot meet. Because now China has the resources to provide these forums, to provide these platforms. And this is great. And this is the great contribution, not only to Chinese Russia or to Chinese China with other countries' collaboration, but to the creating the whole harmonious environment in the whole world. Because I think this is very important.
6: Thank you so much, Professor Ilya Kanaev, professor at the Advanced Institute for Confucius Studies at Shandong University, member of the International Confucian Association, and professor at the Research Institute of Sunzi of Shandong University of Aeronautics. Thank you for joining us.
5: Thank you.
4: As Chinese cars, especially electric vehicles, are becoming increasingly popular overseas, can they lead global design in the future? Stay tuned.
3: Making room for all opinions and seeing events from more than one side. This is The Point.
4: Chinese cars, global design. With 800 units being exported around the world every hour and growing, cars made in China are redefining modern transportation with a unique mix of AI, new technology and affordability. But can they also lead global car design in the future, a domain traditionally dominated by Western designers? I sat down with Joseph Caban, a globally renowned car designer and now vice president of the Design Center at SAIC, a leading Chinese car maker headquartered in Shanghai. Now, Mr. Caban has spent more than two decades shaping the identity of some of the world's most iconic car brands, such as Volkswagen, BMW, Audi, Rolls-Royce, and Bugatti, and designed one of the auto industry's landmark cars, the Bugatti Veyron. Then, in 2024, he decided to change lanes and gears to move to China and work for SAIC Motor. What drove him to this part of the world? What new experiences has he gained adapting to a brand new environment? Here's our conversation. It's a great pleasure to have you on the show. I'm not a car influencer. I'm not a car connoisseur even. But this topic is fascinating because it's about culture, it's about people, it's about the latest trends, it's about the future. So I want to dive in as much as possible. If I'm not using the right terms, please correct me. Yeah, so as I mentioned, you had mostly been focusing your professional career and your life, of course, in Europe. But in 2024, you moved to Shanghai, or you decided to work for SAIC. Why did you take this move to begin with?
7: Yeah, as you already mentioned, you know, my life is very deeply connected with the cars. Over actually three decades, it's already 33 years what I'm in the car industry, and it came one moment where you consider many kind of options in the next steps, and one of them very important is to understand the car industry is in very big shift. It's changing actually. The gravity is moving more in terms of evolution even to China, and China became to be one of the key places to be, you know, mm-hmm. to see and to experience. Mm-hmm. It was definitely not easy to make the decision about which brand or which cooperation is the right one for this experience, what I would like to share. And it was clear that it need to be something very special, and the SAIC is one of them. SAIC is really the right platform for creativity. It's in the size, in the performance, and as well in the attitude, the right thing.
4: Mm-hmm. How big was this a decision for you?
7: It was one of, let's say, of course, bigger changes, but not in terms of changes what I always did in my life, because it is, of course, the place is fully different, culture is fully different, but my life was always built on changes. You know, all my life I was chasing a dream to get better, to simply create not only the products, but as well create my abilities, my life to something what I can share the experience. Therefore, to come to China was probably, was maybe from the point of view movement was bigger, but it's just normal step.
4: You consider it a normal step. Any moment that you can recall that jumps to your mind during the process, you know, when you finally make the decision to make the move, would you like to recall one moment which say, wow, this is the moment, it's real?
7: You know, I know China longer time. You know, being in this other brands, I've been cooperating with China a lot. Mm. Therefore, I knew that I'm coming to a place which is very skillful and which is very open for creativity. But when I came and first days in the SAIC, I was very surprised how speed or how quick the speed really is. This was really nice proof that the things can go very quick.
4: You made the right move. You came to the right place.
7: Yeah, I mean, you know, for the creative people, it's always there are two things very important, that you don't get the answer, no, it doesn't work, or that it takes too long. Creative people love that it goes quick, and no, simply doesn't
4: exist. What do you mean, for you as a designer, or for the car builders, when you say you don't, two things,

0: You don't get a no for an answer, and you don't get told this cannot be done. Help me understand that.
1: It's very simple, you know. Because when you're creating something, you know there's always some way to find out, to find solution. Therefore, I really love when things are not always easy, but I love when they are solved, when the solution is coming. And what I love if the solution is coming quick. The speed is simply part of the life of creativity, that even the great things, when they are too late, they are too late. Therefore, the combination of this ability to get the support in open-minded culture and as well in open-minded, let's say, reactions, like the speed is really big issue.
0: Mm. Does that explain what you have just came out, what SAIC has just announced, which is a new series that called Jia Yue, you know, the family car. I will talk a little bit more about it. How much is that a continuity of what you have been doing in the past, or is it really a departure, you know, of your past work? Because if I mentioned the Veyron, that's like, you know, the coolest looking car. But then now you're designing for the family, a car that's not known for being cool, but for utility.
1: One of the main steps in the terms of communication with the customer was for us as already Shanghai Motor Show last year, where we opened the first time the nice dialogue with the customers to show that we understand that there are changes going on, and not only changes in terms of that people are open for innovation, for technologies, but many things are even happening in mentality of the people, the attitude. People becoming to be more proud, and therefore even we as brand Rovi, we have to, and we are very keen to change ourselves as well, to make the next step, to show and to create products which can make these proud people even more proud. It's really using and showing all the space, all the size, you know, in the terms of showing that you are already, let's say, important person. And of course, because we are building cars for family, it's showing as well the way how you as well protect the family. You show nice space, you give the space, but as well the way how you're standing. It's not through aggressivity, but it's through very healthy, let's say, statement.
0: Confidence, maybe?
1: Confidence, yeah. Confidence maybe. Is good word.
0: Okay. That's really interesting, because I think we're in a really big transitional period of time, even for the Chinese. You know, we're moving aggressively towards this new energy vehicles, right?
1: Yes.
0: We're moving aggressively with the adoption of AI and in terms of how we approach ourselves as a people. You know, we're becoming increasingly confident. So do you find yourself in a very different environment in terms of expectations from you? You know, as a car designer, that people have these needs that you just mentioned. How would you describe the kind of expectations on you?
1: The expectations are on both sides. I expect as well many things from me as well, the other side, because we have a huge opportunity. This is really the for every designer, this is really the great moment to face so many opportunities. You know, we have the electrification, or let's say the whole platform of the cars are changing, the whole infrastructure, the whole view on the product, you know, plus the let's say the technologies which are coming, actually opening lots of possibilities, and now coming the AI in the game. These are greatest, let's say, tools and as well possibilities to create for the people the very exciting mobility. You know, we are here to make people the life nicer, you know, to let them grow with families what they have. For example, now by our new Rovi family, which is now, let's say, coming, you know, we will see that AI is not only part of, let's say, audio support, or is not only, let's say, small part in the car, but it become to be really integrated in the product deeply.
0: AI is very big, and there are people talking about, you know, these AI vehicles, thinking that is just a different thing, you know, going forward. Well, all the very best luck with Saik, and we'll be looking forward to your next great design works. Thank you so much, Dr. Joseph Caban, Vice President of Design at Saik, a leading Chinese car brand.
1: Thank you. Thank you very much for your time.
0: Thank you.
1: Thank you.
0: With that, we come to the end of this edition of The Point with me, Liu Xin, coming to you from Beijing. As usual, you can follow me on Facebook, X, and YouTube using the handle Liu Xin in Beijing. We've got The Point.
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0: Some say Chinese is one of the most difficult languages in the world, and learning it is almost impossible.
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1: the grammar.
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6: It's just complicated. So much.
0: Only because you're not learning it in the right way. 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We will promise you a difference.
7: A roundup of the main business news from China and elsewhere. 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
8: Hello and welcome to Global Business. You're watching CGTN. I'm Lincoln Humphreys, and here are the headlines we're tracking for you this hour.Manufacturing momentum. China's major industrial firms' profits saw year-on-year rises of more than 18% in the first 4 months of 2026, led by the high-tech manufacturing sector, soaring around 45%. Chip upgrade. China's leading DRAM manufacturer, CXMT Memory, is pushing for an IPO, the first company to pass the SciTech-focused Star Market's new pre-review mechanism.And inflation pressures. An ECB executive board member says the Eurozone Central Bank should raise the benchmark rate at its meeting early next month, even if there's a swift resolution to the conflict in the Middle East. China's industrial production landscape continues to improve. Official data released on Wednesday showed the profits of the country's major industrial firms rose more than 18%.Year-on-year during the first 4 months of the year, marking an acceleration of 2.7 percentage points from the growth rate recorded in the first quarter. The equipment manufacturing industry sustained double-digit profit growth over the same period. By sector, boosted by rising demand, the electronics sector posted a more than doubled profit increase, serving as a key driver of rapid industrial profit growth.High-tech manufacturing also maintained faster growth, with profits up around 45% from a year ago. To gain a greater insight on China's manufacturing sector and the profit growth there, I'd like to bring in Professor Zhong Gong from the University of International Business and Economics. Thank you for joining us on the show. So what is your assessment of the profit performance of China's industrial enterprises in the first 4 months of this year, and which sectors stood out to you?
9: Well, first of all, thank you very much for having me, Lincoln.I think the statistics released by the Statistics Bureau, the National Statistics Bureau today, is mostly a story about corporate profits. I mean, just stellar performance from a profit perspective. We're seeing double-digit growth of profitability in quite a few sectors.Particularly, as you mentioned, in high-end manufacturing, in semiconductor business, in equipment, industrial equipment manufacturing. And I would roughly call them, you know, these frontier technology areas where these companies are doing very, very well. I think it's, you know, it's very rare to see that, you know, basically across the board improvement in profitability for quite some time. And this is actually a very good storyline for the stock market in the last few days.
8: As you say, the numbers this year so far, very, very good. But how would you describe the broader current trajectory and trends of China's industrial economy right now? Are we seeing broad stabilization or still a bit of an uneven recovery?
9: Yeah, I think we're still very much in the mode of sort of uneven growth. Clearly, we're seeing, you know, stagnated growth, or if any growth, in quite a few sectors in the old industries. Things, for example, related to real estate, construction, you know, these things are still kind of stagnant. But on the other hand, we're seeing, as I said, what I call the frontier industries, frontier technology, technology industries. I mean, these are growing very fast.That are cutting edge stuff, you know, things related to AI, robotics, and across the board, I think Chinese companies are doing very, very well. This is, my guess is this is very much to the industrial policy in place by the government, but also by corporate China themselves. You know, we are seeing very vibrant VC activities, and also I think the memory storm is also hitting China as well. I mean, China is not you know, left behind without being affected. Clearly, we have quite a few very good memory-making companies, and I think their success is also spreading to the semiconductor business as well.
8: Yeah, we'll delve much deeper into the memory industry and the semiconductors later on in the show. So which industries have seen the biggest swings in economic performance this year? Who's been in the doldrums and now come back up the goods? And what are the main factors driving those swings? Has it been policy support you mentioned there, domestic or global demand? Of course, there's plenty of external headwinds in energy prices driving some price fluctuations. Or as you mentioned with the VC injections there, private enterprise and tech upgrading. What are the main factors driving the trends at the moment?
9: Well, I think all these factors you mentioned are at play. It's kind of a difficult to single out which factor is probably the most important driving force. But I think overall, it's mostly a story about technological advancement. There's demand for these products. There's also the drive to develop these products on the supply side. I think this is a general trend, represents the future. I think investment in these areas, companies working very hard, innovations are driving all these things. So I think it's a combination of these factors pushing the frontier industries, frontier technologies to the next level. I think many Chinese companies in their respective areas are world leaders, global leaders in their space, and nothing's going to stop them down, slow them down, and keep advancing ahead.
8: Thank you very much, Professor Gong. As I mentioned, we have much to talk about later in the program, so please stay with us. We'll have more for you in just a moment. Now, China's energy sector is greatly benefiting from artificial intelligence, says the country's top industry regulator. Wang Hongzhi, head of the National Energy Administration, spoke at the release of a report on AI and the energy industry, vowing greater efforts to integrate AI more deeply and effectively.
10: We are having a virtuous circle where AI is addressing the energy sector's demand for scenarios and problem solving, while promoting the sector to optimize supply. We are grabbing this strategic opportunity to push for their deep and effective integration.
8: China's tech-focused Star Board will examine its first IPO under a trial pre-review mechanism. The Shanghai Stock Exchange announced that its listing committee will review the IPO application of CXMT, China's largest DRAM manufacturer, on Tuesday. The pre-review mechanism, introduced last July, is designed to protect trade secrets while ensuring proper information disclosure. CXMT, which accounts for about 8% of the global DRAM market, is expected to become a trillion yuan stock amid the ongoing AI race. Data from Counterpoint, a leading technology market research firm, shows DRAM prices surged more than 80% in the first quarter of 2026 as the chip shortage persists. Precedence Research expects the global AI chip market to reach $261 billion in 2029, up from $73 billion in 2024. For some added analysis on China's chip and semiconductor industry chain, let's bring back Professor John Gong from the University of International Business and Economics. Just a short break there for you, Professor. Welcome back. CXMT. Now, its IPO is the first to pass the Star Market's new pre-review mechanism. How has this materially reshaped capital formation in China's semiconductor sector?
9: Well, it's a big bomb in the stock market having something like this. I mean, it's gonna be a shocking IPO ever in the history of the stock market here in China. I think we're very grateful. Actually, we're very lucky that amidst the growth of the memory industry, the spectacular growth in the entire memory industry, China's not left behind. We have a couple of companies. The one that we're just talking about is the leading one. They probably are still a little bit behind, companies like Micron Technology and Samsung, but I think not much far behind. I think they are still making great products. My understanding is that not so much maybe used in cell phones, but at least in servers, in computers, in computation devices, they're widely being adopted. And a lot of these demand is coming from the infrastructure build out for AI technology. And this is a spectacular story that's going to make a lot of people rich. It's going to make the city, I don't know if you're aware of this, I mean, the company is based in Hefei, Anhui province. It's an inland city, sort of the heartland of China. All of a sudden, you know, we're seeing, you know, a lot of millionaires and billionaires being born in that city. The local government is going to have tons of money at hand, as because they also invest in this company. And this is actually a very good news for the development of Anhui province, which is, it's a much, much industrialized and manufacturing intensive province in China.
8: Regional implications there. That's very interesting. Now, DRAM prices have rebounded sharply, driving strong earnings across the industry, as you said there. From a cyclical perspective, though, are we seeing the start of a sustained upturn driven by AI and data demand, or is this a more short-lived rebound typical of previous memory market trends?
9: Well, the experts are saying that the demand is not going to be met at least within the next 2 years. You know, we all know that semiconductor is a phenomenon of cyclical behavior. But nevertheless, it looks like this cycle is going to be quite long. If you look at the capacities being ramped up over the next 2 or 3 years, it's not even close to meeting the demand for these products. So I think, the profit level we're talking about here, this very, very high profit level, it's probably going to be sustainable for the next 2 years at least. So that bodes very well for countries like China, for South Korea, without a doubt. Today, you can see that these are the companies, the countries that are benefiting immensely from the AI movement. Luckily, China is part of the game.
8: Now, with global demand for computing power accelerating still, where do you see the most realistic growth opportunities for China's domestic memory industry, perhaps even beyond CXMT? And what structural bottlenecks are throttling the ability to compete at that global tech frontier?
9: Well, I think this is also pulling ahead tangential industries that are related to AI development. For example, optics, for example, is one area that is also heavily tied to

0: you know, electricity, for example. Interestingly, people are making those city grid, but nevertheless, there's a huge demand for that. Electricity demand is supposed to, is scheduled and is projected to be growing by, you know, a large percentage over the years. And there's a demand for the electricity infrastructure build out. So I think, you know, all of these things are benefiting from this tremendous movement. And I think AI is going to be, you know, one of the important driving points for China's economic growth moving ahead.
1: Thank you very much, John Gong. He is Professor of Economics at the University of International Business and Economics. Appreciate you talking with us at length about the topics today. The two-way integration of artificial intelligence and electricity supply is among 51 high-value future scenarios identified by China's National Energy Administration on Tuesday as part of efforts to boost AI usage in the energy sector. Both computing centres and power grids in China are already demonstrating smarter ways of operating.
2: Electricity bills account for more than half of the operating costs at an intelligent computing centre in Shenzhen. To meet the growing demand, operators are purchasing large amounts of green electricity from regions rich in renewable energy, including solar and wind.
3: Currently, we have purchased about 50 million kilowatt hours of green electricity from Guangxi and Yunnan provinces, and that number is increasing. We aim to have all new projects fully powered by imported green electricity by the end of this year.
2: The 50 million kilowatt hour deal marked the country's first point-to-point cross-provincial green electricity transaction. Real-time monitoring screens show electricity generated in Guangxi and Yunnan flowing through west-to-east transmission lines before reaching data center hubs across the Greater Bay Area. And the support system works both ways. AI is increasingly being used to help allocate electricity resources. Southern China entered its peak electricity season about a month earlier than usual this year, putting pressure on the grid to meet demand. But AI is helping operators stay ahead of the strain. China's first virtual power plant in Shenzhen, connecting a network of charging stations and energy storage facilities, is using AI to coordinate electricity supply.
4: During peak hours, AI can quickly identify heavily loaded or overloaded transmission lines for us to act accordingly. Residents may not even notice what's happening, and they don't need to change their electricity use habits.
2: AI helps the virtual power plant respond by predicting peak demand and directing new energy vehicles and battery systems to charge during off-peak hours and by pre-cooling air conditioners.
1: Still to come on Global Business. Inflation pressures. An ECB executive board member says the Eurozone central bank should raise the benchmark rate at its meeting early next month, even if there's a swift resolution to conflicts in the Middle East.
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1: Over to the U.S. property market now, where home prices continue their upward trend. Karina Mitchell has the details.
6: So this Case-Shiller report was a bit of a disappointment because we saw housing prices come down. But now, you might think that's a good problem to have because we're dealing with a housing affordability crisis in the U.S. But you've got to look at it in tandem with mortgage rates, which have been climbing steadily. In fact, Freddie Mac says the average for a 30-year fixed mortgage came in at 6.51% this week. That's higher than the previous week. As I say, they've been climbing steadily. Add on to that higher property taxes and home insurance costs, it really is making it very unaffordable for some home buyers to jump into the market. And then if you want to sell your home, you definitely don't want to sell it into a market where you're seeing such a broad swath of declines, according to the data in this Case-Shiller report. And if you're trying to refinance, also not the best environment when rates potentially could climb higher. So we are seeing some weakness in the housing sector that's borne out in April sales, which came in basically flat. But this Case-Shiller index did see growth in cities like Chicago and New York, seems to be an anomaly. We saw growth there, gains of 4%. I spoke to one

0: real estate expert in New York to see what higher energy costs tied to the tensions in the Strait of Hormuz is doing overall to the sector and to his business when it comes to rising construction costs. Take a listen.
1: Anytime you have a rise in fuel and oil costs, that tends to flow through the construction supply chain. Think aluminum, glass, stone. I think we'd have to anticipate and underwrite, a little bit higher numbers for cost of construction. But hopefully this is temporary. And, I think equity and lenders and any buyers and renters, everybody is a little bit more skittish when there is volatility. So, we hope that there's a resolution there soon. In our portfolio, we've been, lucky to have been doing well. Our for sale product has been selling. I think the consumers have really adjusted and adapted to the higher rate environment. In the grand scheme of things, the mid 6% mortgage, historically speaking, is not extreme on the long-term standard. So I think we'll be fine. But in New York City, we've seen consistent and steady appetite for buyers. The rental products, is hitting all-time high rents. We're getting, really good retention on tenants, seeing a lot less turnover. At our core, we're really a construction company. And we continue to, focus on craftsmanship and delivering high quality product.
0: Now, Braun says he's optimistic over the next 12 to 24 months. And he says that is because New York has shown a lot of resiliency. But he does admit and acknowledge that that is not the case in many other cities across the country. Karina Mitchell, CGTN, New York.
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3: U.S. consumer confidence eased in May as concerns over inflation linked to the Middle East conflict intensified and household views remained largely pessimistic. According to the Conference Board, the Consumer Confidence Index, released on Tuesday, dropped to 93.1 this month, down from an upwardly revised 93.8 in April. Comments submitted by US consumers in the survey indicate that factors affecting the economy continue to tilt toward pessimism. The frequency of mentions of prices, oil and gas rose for the second consecutive month. Meanwhile, references to war, geopolitics and conflicts stayed at elevated levels. That reflects growing consumer concerns over the inflationary impact of the Middle East conflict. As millions of fans prepare to travel across the US for this summer's FIFA World Cup matches, hotels and short-term rentals are rapidly filling up in host cities from New York to Los Angeles. Businesses are bracing for a major tourism surge, but rising accommodation costs, labour shortages and limited availability are also putting increasing pressure on local housing and hospitality markets. It is Tian Shan, reports from Los Angeles.
4: With the countdown to kickoff underway across the United States, demand for accommodation is climbing sharply in several World Cup host cities. Industry analysts say many fans are planning extended trips following matches across several host cities throughout the tournament.
5: There's a number of different kinds of bookings. There's a big Airbnb crowds. A lot of people are booking for a whole month. And then again, the hotels are booking up with different sections and I think people moving from place to place.
4: In Los Angeles, where the World Cup is also seen as a lead up to the 2028 Olympic Games, officials have been accelerating infrastructure upgrades while hotels and hospitality businesses prepare for surging demand.
5: Yeah, rents have come up, and especially hotel prices. They've probably, because they can be often dynamic pricing and they can change back and forth pretty quickly. But I think a lot of the set rentals in advance, say Airbnb for a month or so, have already been booked. So I think they're probably quite difficult to get at this stage.
4: But behind the optimism, businesses in cities like Los Angeles and New York are also confronting mounting challenges. Hotel operators have already been navigating labor tensions and fears of potential strikes ahead of the tournament. While many in the industry say staffing shortages and the lingering financial scars of the pandemic continue to weigh heavily on recovery efforts.
6: The hotel union, almost 2 months ago, had a press conference where they pointed to the potential. Let me underscore the potential of a strike. In fact, they still have a website FIFAHotelStrike.org.
4: Tourism officials say the World Cup is still expected to deliver a massive economic windfall across the United States, as businesses ranging from hotels and restaurants to airlines and local retailers are preparing for billions of dollars in additional spending in the weeks ahead.
7: With demand continuing to surge and accommodation availability tightening across several host cities, travelers are being warned to secure bookings as early as possible before prices climb even further and options disappear. Tourism officials say the World Cup is on track to become one of the largest and most economically significant tourism events the United States has seen in decades, bringing an unprecedented wave of visitors to cities across the country. It is Tian Shan, CGTN, Los Angeles.
3: Earlier, we spoke with an industry expert who said hotel demand in some US World Cup host cities is falling short of expectations. Still, across all three host nations, accommodation prices are climbing sharply as the tournament approaches.
8: But one of the things that is worrying, I think, a lot of hospitality folks is that while we are up in the short-term rental industry about 25% year over year, we still got well more than a million reservations or room nights or listing nights that need to be made before the World Cup starts. So I think maybe there's a little bit of nervous energy there expecting these, you know, really, really high and early bookings. But people do wait till the last minute. I think the pricing is going to be determined by the final sort of mix of supply and demand. There are some of these markets that have very, very tight lodging markets. So Vancouver springs to mind. It has fewer rooms than many of these locations. San Francisco also. It's close to the Santa Clara venue, and it has sort of a limited short-term rental supply. And also, during these summer months, some of these places regularly fill up. So San Francisco is one of those places that has very high occupancy in the summer. So if we see additional demand on top of that, it could really increase prices considerably. All the variables are different from city to city. We've got a whole lot of different types of markets. In international markets as well, you've seen incredible growth in demand in the Mexican markets, in Mexico City, Guadalajara. So, you know, you've seen incredible supply growth in Kansas City. On the other hand, some of these cities have, you know, much slower supply growth. They have restrictions in place, and they could definitely see shortages of rooms, I think, by the time we get to the summer. Now, I certainly see a lot of demand for the Canadian and Mexican Games. On the other hand, some of those cities have pretty low inventories as far as sort of the hotel and short-term rentals. So Vancouver, as I mentioned earlier, does have somewhat restricted supply. And then some of the Mexican venues as well, Guadalajara, as well as Mexico City, have smaller stocks or smaller inventories there. So they may fill up a little bit sooner, but we're certainly seeing lots and lots of demand and interest in those areas. The World Cup is the premier sports spectator event in the entire world, so we may see people disregarding some of the reports that they've heard and coming regardless. Of course, energy prices, that's going to factor in. It's a very expensive World Cup. That's probably one of the reasons why we've seen so much interest in short-term rentals and renting houses, is that there is savings to be made by housing a group of people or a family in a single listing.
3: That is a wrap for Global Business for now. I'm Lincoln Humphreys in Beijing. You've been wonderful company. We'll see you next time. Goodbye.

0: From north to south, east to west, people in China are chasing their dreams and leaving their mark. Want to know how they beat the odds and made a difference? Footprints brings you the true life stories of their journeys.
1: 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What's the narrative of this relationship? 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
1: Now the news. I'm Shane Bigham. China's major industrial firms posted strong profit growth in the first 4 months of the year. Official data from the National Bureau of Statistics shows that profits rose 18.2%, accelerating from a 15.5% increase in the first quarter. The surveyed companies recorded total profits of 2.4 trillion yuan during the period. In April alone, profits of major industrial firms surged 24.7% compared with a year earlier. Chinese courts will refine judicial rules governing issues related to artificial intelligence and data property rights over the next 5 years. A senior judge from the country's top court said they'll step up research in the formulation of new guidelines covering emerging industries during the 15th five-year plan period through 2030. Liu Guisheng said the move aims to promote deeper integration between digital technologies and the real economy. This comes as China stepped up efforts to strengthen the legal framework supporting the development of its digital economy. Officials have launched the Global Partnership for Poverty Alleviation and Development at a forum in Beijing. China jointly initiated the partnership with 53 other countries and 9 international organizations. It'll promote exchanges of experience in poverty reduction and governance and jointly explore pathways to eradicate poverty at its roots. Chinese Vice Premier Liu Guozhong said China will actively support the partnership in strengthening policy dialogue, technical demonstrations, and talent training. He said this move will help developing countries build stronger poverty reduction capacity. Chinese Foreign Minister Wang Yi's called for progress in negotiations between the United States and Iran, saying dialogue remains key to resolving tensions. Wang made the remarks after chairing a UN Security Council debate on upholding the UN Charter and strengthening the international system. He said China's coordinated with key regional and international parties to help manage the situation. He stressed that the sovereignty, security, and territorial integrity of all countries must be respected, and that civilian and critical infrastructure should be protected. Wang also called for safeguarding nuclear non-proliferation rules. Mitch McCann has more.
2: Tuesday's Security Council meeting was titled Upholding the Purposes and Principles of the UN Charter and Strengthening the UN-Centered International System, a theme China has promoted during its previous presidencies. The meeting comes at a time of great volatility in many parts of the world, including Iran, Ukraine, the DRC, and Sudan, and amid concerns that the world's strongest powers are failing to uphold both the UN Charter and international law. Before China's foreign minister spoke to the council, the UN Secretary General outlined a list of challenges the council is currently facing. Wang Yi then addressed members in the Security Council chamber, where he said that the world's major powers have a responsibility to lead by example in following international law and not practice double standards.
1: Germany's Council of Economic Advisers says it expects the economy to expand by just 0.5% this year. That's down 0.4 points from its autumn forecast. The Council said in its spring economic outlook that the German economy is facing increased pressure to adapt as a result of recent geopolitical developments. It said the Middle East war and the resulting sharp rise in crude oil and gas prices, along with U.S. trade policy, are weighing on economic activity. The Council expects that fiscal expansion measures, including large-scale infrastructure investment, could provide some cushion. It forecasts growth of 0.8% in 2027. British energy bills are set to rise this summer as the Middle East war drives wholesale gas prices higher. The energy market regulator said the price cap that suppliers can charge customers will increase by 13% from July, adding around £18 per month to the average bill. Ofgem, which sets the cap every quarter, said a typical annual bill for gas and electricity will rise to about £1,862 per year. The regulator cited volatility in global energy markets as a reason for the unusual summer increase, a period when energy demand is typically lower. The National Election Board of Ethiopia says it's completed all necessary preparations for the country's general elections on June 1st. Data from the board shows that over 50 million voters have registered to take part in the East African country's upcoming vote. Authorities have established more than 52,000 polling stations across the country. The board also introduced the country's first digital platform aiming to modernize voter and candidate registration. The ruling Prosperity Party and opposition parties are wrapping up their nationwide election campaign rallies. That's the news. I'm Shane Bigham.
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4: The Chinese Foreign Minister calls for more international support for the UN Charter. Japanese Parliament passes a bill to establish a National Intelligence Council. And Southern China power demand hits a record high ahead of the summer peak. Hello and welcome to World Today, a news program with a different perspective. I'm Dohong Yu in Beijing. To listen to this episode again or to catch up on previous episodes, you can download our podcast by searching World Today. Our first story. Chinese Foreign Minister Wang Yi has called on the international community to increase its support for the United Nations Charter at a time of global geopolitical and economic uncertainty. Wang made the remarks while presiding over a Security Council high-level meeting on strengthening the UN-centered international system. The Chinese Foreign Minister also outlined China's key role in upholding multilateralism. He said China has taken an active part in the UN cause as a permanent member of the Security Council. This year marks the 55th anniversary of the restoration of the lawful seat of China in the UN. For more, we're joined by Qin Qian, a lecturer of East China University of Political Science and Law. Thank you for joining us, Dr. Qin. Chinese Foreign Minister Wang Yi called on the international community to take action to uphold, revitalize, and strengthen the United Nations. First of all, why is this message particularly important right now?
5: I think because, unfortunately, the UN system has been weakened, so power competition has become a major issue today. For example, the Security Council was designed to manage conflict. But today, many major crises, for example, Iran, Ukraine, Gaza, Yemen, and involve one or even more of P5 members who have the veto power. So it is obviously difficult to have any collective action when major powers are divided and become even a party of the conflict. Wang Yi's emphasis on upholding, revitalizing, and strengthening the UN is therefore not just diplomatic slogan. It is actually a warning that if states bypass the UN framework, the world may return to power politics and bloc politics, just as what we saw during the Cold War. In addition, the UN is dealing with serious financial pressure, including delayed or unpaid contributions, while humanitarian needs are rising. So last year, the Secretary General Antonio Guterres stated that our organization is increasingly asked to do more with less. However, as you can imagine, this is not reasonable, at least not sustainable.
4: And what kinds of reforms or changes might be needed to strengthen the UN-centered international system and to preserve multilateral cooperation?
5: I would say that there are too many reforms needed. As you might know, Antonio Guterres has launched the UN-80 initiative. This initiative is organized around three major areas. The first is improving efficiency across all the UN system agencies. The second is reviewing how UN mandates are implemented. And the third is to consider structural and programmatic realignment across the organization. For example, merging some agencies like UNFPA and UN Women. In addition to the UN-80 initiative, I think development must return to the center of multilateralism. Development is a basic human right for all people. Many developing countries feel that the international system today talks a lot about rules, security. They are obviously important, but not enough about inequality, debt crisis, technology gap, food security, even poverty, and many other issues. So to support all these reforms, reliable financing mechanism is the fundamental thing. Member states need to fulfill their financial duties fully and basically timely. In fact, I think the UN financial regulations and rules need to be revised, because this is also a widely discussed issue. That the rule requiring unspent regular budget resources to be credited back to member states is quite questionable today, because The UN may have to return the money they did not receive on time. So unpaid funding lead to delays on implementation of the program, and delays create underspending. So the money are not spent, but the underspending leads to money paid back to member states, like the United States. So that could be a really problematic thing. So after all, I would say the political will of all member states, particularly major powers, are also important, and the Global South should also have more representation. But it is obviously difficult in today's political circumstances to have a consensus on that issue.
4: Mm. And during the Security Council meeting, Wang Yi warned against double standards and said major powers should lead by example in following international law. Now, for the current international system, how dangerous are the double standards and the erosion of respect for international law?
5: I think all states, no matter large and small, should be bound by the same rules, which is a basic principle of international law. So Antonio Guterres also warned that the world is facing the highest number of conflicts since the UN was founded, which was during the World War II. And double standards actually damage the legitimacy of international law. If some violations are condemned, while some other violations are ignored because of geopolitical alignment, and then international law begins to look like just a political instrument rather than a common and single standard. In fact, some delegates already ask at the UN Security Council, why should we follow the international law if the big powers can simply bypass the rules? Mm. Therefore, double standards encourage unilateralism, because when states lose confidence in multilateral mechanisms, such as the United Nations, they may rely more on military pressure, sanctions, or bloc politics that can make conflicts harder to contain and easier to escalate. After the UN, the UN cannot solve these problems. And what can UN do? UN just become useless. So many developing countries already think that international rules are sometimes enforced more strictly against small countries. And if big powers just bypass the rule and small countries are not believing it, it could be very dangerous for today's international system.
4: Mm. Then regarding the war in Iran, Wang Yi said China has been working to de-escalate the conflict, and he called for the advancement of negotiations between the United States and Iran. How would you assess China's role in conflict mediation and global governance?
5: China has become more willing to present itself not only as an economic actor, but also as a diplomatic actor and sometimes leader, maybe in crisis management. In the Iran case you mentioned, China's message is consistent with China's broader preference, which is ceasefire first, diplomacy over military actions, and respect for sovereignty and respect for humanitarian law. So do not harm the civilian infrastructure, and eventually negotiation. Any settlement should eventually through negotiation. And these principles also apply to other crises, in Ukraine, in Gaza, in Red Sea. Notwithstanding, the real test is whether China can actually move from general diplomatic statements to a more concrete contribution, such as supporting ceasefire guarantees, humanitarian arrangements, and maybe a China-centered negotiation frameworks. We can see some cases, but they will require further actions.
4: Mm. But now efforts to end the war against Iran are in doubt, with the U.S. launching strikes on Iranian targets near the Strait of Hormuz. And now the Middle East situations are quite confusing. What can the U.N. do for a possibly earlier peace deal to end the war?
5: I think discussion itself is important. Even if Security Council members cannot reach a consensus or a resolution, regular meetings can still create pressure against escalation and keeps the parties' action at least under UN framework. And also the UN might help create a monitoring and verification mechanism for example, on nuclear issues or on humanitarian issues. And the Strait of Hormuz is not only a regional issue, it actually affects energy prices, food security, shipping and more. I talked to WFP representative last week. Actually, concerns are growing over the global food impact due to the crisis. And in this area, the UN and its agencies could support further discussion and humanitarian support.
4: The Chinese foreign minister also emphasized the importance of enhancing the voice of developing countries and also small and medium-sized countries through reform, although it is difficult, as you said earlier. But how important is it for regional peace, especially in Africa?
5: Because many of today's regional conflicts are linked to structural problems like poverty, food insecurity, or terrorism. And these problems cannot solve if global decision-making is dominated only by a few powerful countries. And we need local and regional actors who understand the roots of the conflict better than external powers. Also, you mentioned Africa. Many Security Council agenda items concern African conflicts, but Africa only has 3 seats on the Security Council. Europe has less countries number, but more seats. This creates a legitimacy gap that the region most affected by many council decisions not have enough voice in shaping those decisions. So I think peace cannot be designed only from New York. It requires regional knowledge and local ownership.
4: And what kind of reform is needed to enhance the voices of developing countries?
5: The General Assembly is the most universal body of the UN, where every country has one vote. So developing countries already have larger say in the UNGA. But in many important areas like peace and security, its political weight is still weak. So reform might strengthen the role of the General Assembly. Developing countries should also have a stronger voice in development governments. The development issue should be attached more importance in the UN system. Also, as we mentioned before, international financial system needs reform. Not only the UN, but many developing countries argue that their voice in global financial institutions like IMF and World Bank does not match their current population and economic importance. And the US is still the power and the only power who have the veto power in these two major institutions. Finally, as the Pact for the Future describes, Security Council reform should include steps to address the underrepresentation of developing countries. We see there are many groups today, such as G77 and China, SEADS, which is Small Island Developing States, African Union, and many other blocs. However, I must say, this reform could be very difficult in political situation. I don't think we can reform the Security Council regarding seats and veto power in the near future. But in general, we still can see the changes of the institution like GA, ECOSOC. So there's something to do.
4: Thank you very much. That was Qin Qian, a lecturer of East China University of Political Science and Law. Coming up, Japanese Parliament passes a bill to establish a National Intelligence Council. This is World Today. Stay tuned.
6: Welcome. I am Chu Chu Zhang, Deputy Director at the Center for Middle Eastern Studies at Fudan University. On the World Today program, we will dive beyond the headlines to uncover the stories, trends, and impacts that connect states across the globe. Join me on World Today.
4: Welcome back. Japan has enacted a law to establish a National Intelligence Council, a move critics say could suppress voices calling for peace and opposing war. The council will oversee intelligence activities related to national security and terrorism, including foreign influence operations, and help formulate related policies. The legislation comes as Japanese Prime Minister Sanae Takaichi aims to centralize and strengthen the country's intelligence capabilities. It has sparked widespread concern and repeated protests across the country. For more, my colleague Song Rixin spoke with Rong Yin, chair professor at the School of International Studies and Sichuan University.
7: Dr. Rong, Japan has already taken a number of significant steps in recent years, including revisions to its security and defense policies. In your view, does this latest move represent a more fundamental shift in Japan's post-war security posture?
8: Well, it is true. I think we have seen in recent years, particularly when Takaichi took

0: office, Japan has made accelerated pace towards militarization, particularly in terms of security policy reforms. The intelligence bill that has been just enacted has been the biggest and the most significant reforms of Japan's intelligence sector since World War II. So it definitely represents a major shift together with other major security policy transformations, which I think raise many questions. But most importantly, I think the direction and the consequences of Japan's development in the future. The concerns are very much, I think, real. The risks are very much significant, not only for Japan as for Japanese themselves, but also, I think, for the region and the world at large.
1: Right. Many observers are now closely watching the implications of this new intelligence architecture. What do you see as the most immediate domestic and regional risks?
0: I think the most immediate risks for Japan's society or domestically is the role that National Intelligence Agency or that the reforms of national intelligence sector will bring to Japan. As we know that back before the World War II, we call it pre-war times, Japan has a very notorious security system. They call them special higher police, in Japanese, tokoko. And that secret police institution had played a very important role, not only in monitoring, in manipulating the public opinions of Japan so as to prepare the ground for Japan's war aggression against other countries, in its neighbors in particular, but also very much, I think, suppress the Japan's society, particularly those anti-war developed movement. And that remains a very vivid example. And that's why the Japanese society as a whole are very much concerned about development. And as for the international or regional implications, I think, of course, Japan's close neighbors like China, Korea, and others also understood that the risks of that Japan's intelligence institutions like that. And that is also very much manned to support in the past during the World War time that to support its military adventure. And as we know, I think in the wake of the enactment of that National Intelligence Bill, there are plans that first and foremost, of course, it would implement that bill to set up a National Intelligence Council, National Intelligence Bureau. But there are also other follow-up steps. First and foremost, we're talking about the legislation of so-called anti-espionage law. And secondly, they're also talking about establish an international agency to gather overseas intelligence. So all these developments raise a great concern of the regional countries and the world at large about the future, not only the future, the direction of Japan, but the role of Japan's newly established National Intelligence Agency going to play for Japan's remilitarization or new militarism.
1: At the same time, like you've mentioned, Dr. Rong, there also appears to be a considerable debate within Japan itself. And what are the main concerns among domestic critics regarding this new intelligence framework?
0: It is true. I think we have seen during the debates, and also I think the press, media and others, I think the major concerns, as I said, is the role that intelligence institution is going to play in terms of the suppression or the role in terms of the public freedom and press freedom and so on and so forth. And the other concern is the oversight issues, because that National Intelligence Council is going to be chaired by prime minister herself, which raised the question of the oversight issues. As we have seen that, well, most recently, there are reports that during the elections of the LDP leadership, there were alleged reports that the prime minister Takaichi's team has been linked to the online smearing campaign against her rivalry within the LDP. So given the such an unsort of limited power to prime minister, and what the role of that intelligence institution is going to play for Japan's politics, this is also very much, and of course, the international and regional countries has always have concern about the Japan's sort of collecting or gathering intelligence overseas, and the role it's going to play in terms of pushing for the militarization of Japan.
1: You bring us to the regional dimension. Philippine President Marcos Jr. is currently visiting Japan. From your point of view, what is the Philippines primarily seeking from Tokyo in terms of security and strategic cooperation?
0: Well, I think Japan, we have seen over the past decade, and in particular, I think recent years, the relationship between Japan and the Philippines has been growing, particularly, I think, in terms of defense and the security field. We have most recently seen Japan for the first time send its self-defense forces to participate in military exercises in Philippines. And for this ongoing visit, I mean, there are reports that first and foremost, they're going to upgrade the relationship to a comprehensive strategic partnership. But the focus, as far as I can see, remains on security. And there are also reports that Japan and Philippines are going to sign a kind of agreement they called the General Military Information Exchange Agreement, with which I think Japan were going to share intelligence with Philippines. And Japan has already have a similar agreement with the United States and the Philippines too with the United States. So if that genosmia is reached, then we're going to have a trilateral intelligence sharing between the two sides, which I think definitely going to raise serious concerns and I think tensions for the So intelligence sharing definitely is an issue, and the security and defense cooperation the other. And the last but not least, of course, I think the fact that Japan and the United States, they would like to use the Philippines territory to intervene possible eventualities related to Taiwan is also a very big concern for China, and it will raise the tension in the region as well.
1: If this intelligence sharing between the Philippines and Japan deepens under this new framework, besides Taiwan, like you've said before, what implications could that have for regional stability and the broader security balance in East Asia?
0: The GSOMIA, the General Security of Military Information Agreement that they're going to be signed, that will raise, I think, will undermine the strategic stability of the region. And raise, I think, will constitute to some extent, I think, the interfering of China's internal affairs, sovereignty, and particularly on the question of Taiwan. It all depends on how the provisions will be going. But that development, all in all, is a very concerning one. And I think Chinese side, as far as I can see, will take necessary steps to guard against this development, to safeguard its interest. And I will only hope that Japan and the Philippines will take Chinese interest and concerns in a very serious way.
2: That was Rong Yin, Chair Professor at the School of International Studies and Sichuan University. More to come, Southern China power demand hits a record high ahead of the summer peak. 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We'll be back after a short break.
3: Welcome. I'm Elaf Ellard. economics professor and member of the Data Science and AI Center at New York University, Shanghai. 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
5: Hello, my name is Alessandro Golombievski Teixeira. I'm a professor of public policy and management at Tsinghua University in Beijing. I am a great listener of The World Today. In my opinion, The World Today is one of the best China radio programs. In The World Today, we can get the best news and analysis in what is happening now in the world. 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
2: You're listening to World Today with me, Dou Hongyu, in Beijing. China's southern power grid has recorded a historic surge in electricity demand, nearly a month earlier than usual, as hot weather drives up air conditioning use across the region. Electricity load on the network reached 259 million kilowatts this Monday night, 0.7% higher than the previous record. The company says this is the earliest annual peak load recorded in recent years, breaking the pattern that demand peaks typically occurred in June or July. China's Southern Power Grid operates across five provincial-level regions, including Guangdong, Guangxi, Yunnan, Guizhou, and Hainan. For more on this, we're joined by Yao Shujie, Cheng Kung Professor of Economics at Chongqing University. Thank you for joining us, Professor. A historic electricity load nearly a month earlier than usual. What does this tell us about the changing relationship between climate patterns and energy demand in China?
6: There is a fairly strong positive relationship between the weather and also the demand for electricity in China. Particularly, the weather have changing to be hotter and hotter by year. It's certainly a very clear climate change. Fortunately, China have developed a fairly powerful electricity generation, which is not only fairly diversified, but also have a huge capacity to meet this kind of demand. Remember that not too long ago, China have to to turn off the electricity supply to manufacturers in order to cope up the demand. Nowadays, I think the national grid, especially the southern grid, is now tolerating this some sort of big jump in the peak demand of electricity in the hot weather. This year, the hot weather coming 1 month earlier, so that the demand move ahead compared to the previous year. I think the system is coping very well, but there may be another concern to test the resilience and also to create more capacity to cope with this unexpected demand in an unexpected season. But this is a huge challenge for the Chinese national grid, the southern power grid as well. It is a fairly surprising situation, but I think the supplier, the national grid and the southern grid, has already fairly well prepared for this kind of situation. So I'm pleased that it doesn't have to switch off the electricity supply. It just created and added more supply to the power system.
2: China expects peak national electricity demand to reach around 1.6 billion kilowatts this summer. That's about 90 million kilowatts higher than last year, which is equivalent to adding the entire power demand of Henan province, which is the third most populous province in China. So how can the country's power system prepare to handle that level of pressure?
6: Yes, Henan province is the third largest province in terms of population. But for the outsiders, people may not fully understand how many people in Henan, which is roughly 100 million people in Henan province. And for China in a single month to create additional power demand for a population of 100 million people, it is actually a fairly strong increase by any standard, not only in China, but internationally. The demand for electricity is about one third of the global electricity demand for the Chinese peak season, which is highly significant. Now, how we cope with this increase is because, as I just mentioned, the system is already well prepared. There's lots of electricity power capacity installed on a year-by-year basis. China is going to create about 4 billion kilowatt electricity generation capacity by the end of this month, which is highly tremendous. So there's a fairly strong testimony on the on the capacity, on the tolerance of the world's largest power generation and supply system at the moment.
2: Now, renewable energy capacity in China has expanded rapidly in recent years. To what extent can solar, wind, and hydropower help stabilize supply during the summer peak season?
6: Traditionally, China's power generation heavily depends on fossil fuel and coal. And today, I think the percentage of electricity supply provided by the renewable energy, as you mentioned, the solar power, wind power, and hydroelectric, has increased to about one third of the national total electricity generation. This is a remarkable progress. Without this increase in the renewable energy sector, I think the emission of carbon dioxide and also the change on the climate will be much heavier. So China is lucky enough to produce so much renewable energy. And in the future, I think this is going to play an ever-important role in increasing the share of renewable energy in the total energy demand, especially in electricity generations. How we can save energy efficiency is probably to distribute the demand of electricity more evenly during the day. So that not the peak to have a fairly high pressure on the national grid and the southern power grid. This is probably the most difficult challenges at the moment.
2: Right. And the early heat wave has once again raised concerns about climate change. How should policymakers balance their short-term energy security with long-term decarbonization goals?
6: Yeah, there are a number of measures that the Chinese government at different levels have been doing their best to prepare to meet the strong demand, but also make sure that the climate issue is well addressed, as I just mentioned. One of the key issues is the increased use of renewable energy that we just mentioned. China has a vast territory in the northeast part of the country, which can already generate a huge amount of electricity to save a lot of coal-burning electricity generation capacity. The other is the utilization of electricity to prevent the wastage. So China developed the so-called high power transmission, high voltage transmission for long distances, which significantly reduced the electricity loss for electricity generation to the electricity demanding point of over many, many thousand kilometers without too much loss of electricity. This is another breakthrough in terms of the technology. The third is to raise the awareness of the people, not only the enterprises, but also the consumers, that they need to save energy as much as possible so that there won't be too much demand for the national and regional grid and not too much demand for fossil fuel so that we can reduce the demand. And the fourth measure is probably to plant more trees, to reserve more green area so that the carbon capture capability could be increased by the years or even by months. So the plantation of trees in Northeast China and other parts of the country has already played a very important role in this process.
2: Okay.
6: By the way, I think this is only the process of effort, and there are much more to be done.
2: Thank you very much. That was Yao Shujie, Chang Kong Professor of Economics at Chongqing University. This is World Today. We'll be back. China's humanoid robotics sector is entering a new phase. Unitree Robotics is set for a key IPO review on Shanghai's Star Market in June, aiming to raise more than 4.2 billion yuan. At the same time, China's elderly care robot market is projected to exceed 10 billion yuan this year. As capital, AI, and demographics converge, are humanoid robots moving from futuristic demos to real-world applications? Could China become a global leader in humanoid robots? For more on this, my colleague Zhao Yang spoke with Li Luan, Assistant Professor of Economics at Peking University.
7: So, Professor Li Luan, first of all, what makes Unitree's IPO important beyond just another tech listing?
8: Yeah, so I think this is a clear signal that humanoid robot is not just something that exists in laboratories. It's actually something that's being actually investable by global investors. So as we know, Unitree's Star Market IPO review is scheduled for June 1st, and the company plans to raise 4.2 billion yuan. Mainly, they want to use this money for breakthroughs for their core technology and also developing AI models for their future intelligent robots. So I think this is marking a transition from a humanoid robot as a laboratory excitement to actually entering as a scaled commercialization product. And Unitree has already established its commercial base. So according to the disclosed figures, Unitree have reported close to 1.7 billion yuan in its 2025 revenue and more than 590 million yuan in adjusted net profit. So it's already a profitable company. And I think its IPO could create a benchmark for the sector and for investors as well, because Unitree is a leading humanoid robot company. And once it's publicly traded, investors can compare other companies in the future versus Unitree in terms of revenue growth, margins, R&D intensity, and so on and so forth. So I think, more importantly, it also reflects the shift from large language models or AI in the cloud to humanoid robots or AI in the physical world. So I think this is also a very important moment in history as well.
7: So what does it tell us about the current stage of China's humanoid robotics industry, and how close are they to practical deployment?
8: Yeah, so the industry, I think, is entering what I call the value validation stage. So the companies have already proven that robots can walk, can dance, and can perform all of these tasks, but they have yet to prove that they can further reduce the cost and improve the safety in these repeatable business scenarios or household scenarios. So I think establishing the near-term applications in structured environments such as factories, warehouses, laboratories, elderly care institutions, and so on and so forth, is very important for the company to experiment and also learn from these applications. So overall, I don't think the bottleneck is in hardware, because China is already very strong in the motors and batteries and so on and so forth. But I think in terms of real-time perception, so how fast can the robots react in real-time scenarios, and how reliable they are is the next challenge faced by these companies.
7: Indeed. And China accounted for 85% of global humanoid robot shipments in 2025. So do you think this sector is following the same global expansion path as China's new energy vehicle industry?
8: Yeah, I think there are a lot of similarities between the two sectors. So for example, humanoid robots is also heavily depending on batteries, sensors, motors, and software, for example. So a lot of these past experiences can give the robotic companies an advantage or a boost. And China already have a very large production base. So China has shipped about 14,000 humanoid robots in 2025, and which is close to 85% of global shipments. And finally, I think the policy support, the industrial policy, we have seen that you know, from the central government to also, you know, the financial institutions, the financial regulators, every institution is giving full support to the development of this human

0: factories first, and there could be more local regulations than EVs in the future, so we have to look with a precautious eye in terms of the export.
1: And one of the most talked about applications is elderly care. So, Lilun, what task can robots do in elderly care over the next 3 to 5 years, do you think?
0: Yeah, so I think in terms of assistance, monitoring, and providing emotional and physical companionship, I think robots can definitely do in the next 3 to 5 years. For example, to help the patients and doctors deliver items between different floors in the hospital, or conduct these patrols in different rooms and check if the patients have any everything is normal, or if he can the robots can detect if a patient falls or if a patient leaves the bed without any supervision. So I think these are the basically the patrolling and monitoring function is one of the necessary and also very easy to realize function for robots. And I think in terms of emotional and rehabilitation support is also another practical area. So for example, robots, the external skeletons, even though it's not a full robot, it can help people stand up. Robots in the future can provide, for example, massage or help people to guide their rehabilitation and emotional needs in the future as well. So I think the gap or what needs to be improved is still in the intimate caregiving, for example, helping people bathing or helping people to go to the toilet, or dealing with patients who require high reliability and also high safety. I think these demonstrations or applications is still need to have we still need to have a little time for those applications as well.
1: And Lilian, so where does China stand currently in the global race for humanoid robot development, do you think?
0: Yeah, so we usually when we talk about these cutting edge technologies like AI, we always say, the US is leading in the technology, but China is leading in applications. I think for humanoid robots, China is this is the exception that China is both leading in technology and also leading in application and production. So we already by volume is the largest industrial robot manufacturer, as I mentioned. So we are producing more than 85% of the robots, and we also have a large industrial robot base. So for example, in 2024, we have installed close to 300,000 industrial robots. So our advantage in application and manufacturing strength and depth are going to continue in the future. But I still want to mention that the US still has strength in the frontier AI and chips and also fundamental research. So I think there is still some competition between China and the US in terms of the AI models, but in terms of the hardware and also the deployment, the scale, China is already leading, in the international competition.
2: That was Li Luan, Assistant Professor of Economics at Peking University. This is World Today. Stay tuned. NASA has unveiled its Moon Base Initiative, outlining plans to establish a sustained human presence near the Moon's South Pole. The agency says it'll develop the Moon Base in three phases. Missions include robotics exploration, deployment of early habitation systems, and establishing a sustained human presence on the Moon. NASA said the Moon Base will serve as a hub for science, technology demonstrations, and exploration, and foster an emerging lunar economy. For more, we're joined by Zhang Fan, Associate Professor of Astronomy with Beijing Normal University. Thank you for joining us, Professor Zhang.
3: Hello.
2: First of all, how different is this Moon Base plan from previous lunar ambitions during the Apollo era?
3: Compared to Apollo, this is a completely different thing. So back then, the Soviet Union was leading in space exploration and a whole host of other technologies. So the Americans were really just doing this for sort of the bragging rights, to give themselves confidence. So this is a whole nation effort, whatever the cost, and there's no use to it. It's just planting a flag up there at all cost. But now they're thinking more sort of utilizing having a permanent presence on the moon. This hasn't always been

0: In the case, they were looking at Mars with more interest recently, and the moon, they were viewing the moon as more of a sort of intermediate way station. So they were considering putting a space station around the moon as a refueling station for further journeys to Mars. But they have, with the new, complete new plan that they just announced, they've given up on the station basically, and went down to the surface of the moon and made something basically very similar to the Chinese International Lunar Research Station.
1: Then we want to know, why does NASA select the lunar South Pole as the target region?
0: So two reasons. First of all, so at the bottom of this very deep craters, especially near the South Pole region, when the sun is always at low angle, so the moon is almost vertical as compared to the surface on which the moon is orbiting the sun, which means the sun on the moon is always at very very low angle, so it can't shine to the bottom of these craters. So if there's water that's been brought in by asteroids, they will stay there as water ice. So you can take that and get water out of it. So that's one reason. You want to stay close to that region. Another reason is because the sun is always low on the sky, it never quite goes down. So you always get a little bit of a solar power. So you can have a consistent solar power supply. So that's the reason why the polar regions are more interesting to sort of these permanent stations.
1: The NASA project will begin with robotic exploration. It also aims for sustained human presence on the moon. So what are the challenges in moving from unmanned missions to long-term human habitation?
0: So the moon is very similar to outer space. It has very low gravity. It's almost a vacuum. So you have all the problems that you would experience from staying in sort of space stations for prolonged periods of time, you know, bone loss, muscle atrophy. So the fact that moon is further away means you don't want to go there and back that frequently, because that's expensive and dangerous. So you have this challenge of basically the same as staying on the space station for much longer. But there's also another problem, because in the space station, you're still in the Earth's magnetic field. The moon, it's too far away, it's basically outside of it. So you're not protected from the solar radiation, from the charged particles being emitted from the sun. So those things are quite harmful. And on the moon, you may need to go down underneath the terrain, sort of go into lava tubes or stuff like that, to be able to shield yourself from the solar high energy particles from the sun. So that's quite challenging.
1: And then what kinds of scientific breakthroughs or experiments could become possible with a long-term lunar presence?
0: So for example, with the China's International Lunar Research Station, and since the American one is becoming really similar, so similar things could be done. So one of the things you could do is to do astronomy from the moon. So at the back of the moon, because the moon is always sort of one side of the moon is always facing Earth, the other side is always facing away. So if you put something on the backside, it will be shielded from all the noises, all the interference from human activities on Earth. And this is quite important. One thing is for example, ultraviolet astronomy, because Earth's ionosphere has this irradiation in sort of ultraviolet, so it's very bright and it's a foreground noise. It you can't really see anything from Earth, but if you're at the back of the moon or even on the front of the moon, it's pointing away from Earth, you will be able to see a lot better. And also for very long wavelengths radio astronomy, by going to the back of the moon, you get rid of all the human sort of long wave interference from and also from Earth's ionosphere as well. So that's a perfect place to do astronomy on the moon.
1: Now, China is also advancing its lunar ambitions. So how does the direction of China's moon program differ from that of the United States?
0: It used to be completely different. So China was looking to established this this research station, and the U.S. was doing the orbit gateway thing to replace the international sort of space station that they'll become decommissioned. But now they basically done almost a replica of the Chinese International Lunar Base Station. So the three phases is this. It's very similar, and also a lot of the specific missions are becoming similar. So, for example, they're putting in a fission reactor, which is what China is doing. If you look at last year's Zhuhai air show, you can see the reactor. You know, they're putting on hoppers. They're putting on sort of a satellite sort of constellation around the moon for communications and remote sensing, and that's exactly what China has been doing. So, yeah, it's becoming extremely similar, surprisingly.
1: Mm-hmm. And then finally, within 1 minute, how could this growing global or international competition or cooperation shape the future of moon exploration?
0: Right. So competition is always good in the sense that you get fundings, you know, because you want to win. But in the end, cooperation is quite necessary because it's far away, it's dangerous, and the only other people you can rely on are actually your competitors. So in the end, you end up with this very similar to the economic relationship is you know, it's mm-hmm. it's frenemy. It's you have to cooperate and compete at the same time.
1: Mm-hmm. Thank you very much. That was Zhang Fan, Associate Professor of Astronomy at the Beijing Normal University. And that's all the time for this edition of World Today. A quick recap of today's headlines. The Chinese Foreign Minister has called for more international support for the UN Charter. Japanese Parliament has passed a bill to establish a National Intelligence Council. And Southern China power demand has hit a record high ahead of the summer peak. To listen to this episode again or to catch up on previous episodes, you can download our podcast by searching for World Today. For further discussion, you can follow us on X at CGTN Radio. I'm Dohongyu in Beijing. Thank you so much for listening. Bye for now.

0: peace and friendship.
1: Dear Grandpa Tree, I wish that we could stay friends forever. 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
1: Now the news. I'm Shane Bigham. China's major industrial firms posted strong profit growth in the first 4 months of the year. Official data from the National Bureau of Statistics shows that profits rose 18.2%, accelerating from a 15.5% increase in the first quarter. The surveyed companies recorded total profits of

0: 2.4 trillion yuan during the period. In April alone, profits of major industrial firms surged 24.7% compared with a year earlier. Chinese courts will refine judicial rules governing issues related to artificial intelligence and data property rights over the next 5 years. A senior judge from the country's top court said they'll step up research in the formulation of new guidelines covering emerging industries during the 15th five-year plan period through 2030. Liu Guisheng said the move aims to promote deeper integration between digital technologies and the real economy. This comes as China stepped up efforts to strengthen the legal framework supporting the development of its digital economy. Officials have launched the Global Partnership for Poverty Alleviation Development at a forum in Beijing. China jointly initiated the partnership with 53 other countries and 9 international organizations. It'll promote exchanges of experience in poverty reduction and governance and jointly explore pathways to eradicate poverty at its roots. Chinese Vice Premier Liu Guozhong said China will actively support the partnership in strengthening policy dialogue, technical demonstrations, and talent training. He said this move will help developing countries build stronger poverty reduction capacity. Chinese Foreign Minister Wang Yi's called for progress in negotiations between the United States and Iran, saying dialogue remains key to resolving tensions. Wang made the remarks after chairing a UN Security Council debate on upholding the UN Charter and strengthening the international system. He said China's coordinated with key regional and international parties to help manage the situation. He stressed that the sovereignty, security, and territorial integrity of all countries must be respected, and that civilian and critical infrastructure should be protected. Wang also called for safeguarding nuclear non-proliferation rules. Mitch McCann has more.
1: Tuesday's Security Council meeting was titled Upholding the Purposes and Principles of the UN Charter and Strengthening the UN-Centered International System, a theme China has promoted during its previous presidencies. The meeting comes at a time of great volatility in many parts of the world, including Iran, Ukraine, the DRC, and Sudan, and amid concerns that the world's strongest powers are failing to uphold both the UN Charter and international law. Before China's foreign minister spoke to the council, the UN Secretary General outlined a list of challenges the council is currently facing. Wang Yi then addressed members in the Security Council chamber, where he said that the world's major powers have a responsibility to lead by example in following international law and not practice double standards.
0: Germany's Council of Economic Advisers says it expects the economy to expand by just 0.5% this year. That's down 0.4 points from its autumn forecast. The Council said in its spring economic outlook that the German economy is facing increased pressure to adapt as a result of recent geopolitical developments. It said the Middle East war and the resulting sharp rise in crude oil and gas prices, along with U.S. trade policy, are weighing on economic activity. The Council expects that fiscal expansion measures, including large-scale infrastructure investment, could provide some cushion. It forecasts growth of 0.8% in 2027. British energy bills are set to rise this summer as the Middle East war drives wholesale gas prices higher. The energy market regulator said the price cap that suppliers can charge customers will increase by 13% from July, adding around £18 per month to the average bill. Ofgem, which sets the cap every quarter, said a typical annual bill for gas and electricity will rise to about £1,862 per year. The regulator cited volatility in global energy markets as a reason for the unusual summer increase, a period when energy demand is typically lower. The National Election Board of Ethiopia says it's completed all necessary preparations for the country's general elections on June 1st. Data from the board shows that over 50 million voters have registered to take part in the East African country's upcoming vote. Authorities have established more than 52,000 polling stations across the country. The board also introduced the country's first digital platform aiming to modernize voter and candidate registration. The ruling Prosperity Party and opposition parties are wrapping up their nationwide election campaign rallies. That's the news. I'm Shane Bigel.
2: What's there to do in Beijing on a Friday night, or just any night?
3: Welcome to The Bridge, enlightening conversations on world cultures, life, and everything in between. Hey everyone, this is Jason Smith, host of The Bridge podcast from sunny California. If you like the show, don't forget to subscribe. We love The Bridge.
2: Oh, yeah. Hey everyone, I'm Jason.

0: Smith, originally from sunny California, now living in beautiful Beijing. Today with me is Alex.
1: Hello, everybody. This is Alex. I haven't been back for so long. You all.
0: You know, from stand-up comedy in Chinese and in English to jazz, art installation, expos, cosplay conventions, symphony, and more, on any given night in Beijing, there's far too much to ever know what's even happening. Alex, what goes on after dark in Beijing?
1: A lot, a ton, too much, almost, I would say. But I know that's not the common kind of conception people have about Beijing. Usually people think Beijing is very conservative. It's a, you know, it's the capital. It has so much history and it's quiet and serious, but it's really not. I've lived in Beijing for how long? Almost 20 years, I would say. If you want a short answer of what goes on after it gets dark in Beijing, I would say everything that you can think of that is fun, you'll probably be able to find it in some corner of this ancient city.
0: Yeah. You know, I used to be more like Alex and go to bars and stuff. But, you know, as I became old.
1: Oh, when was that, Jason? When was that?
0: You know, 10 years ago, I was in bars all the time. But, you know, I don't even drink anymore, as most of our guests, our listeners know. But I do go to the symphony and I do go to like Chinese performances and stuff like that. I wouldn't mind going to a jazz club, except for I would feel guilty not ordering alcohol. When I sit down and say, may I have a cranberry juice, I would immediately feel guilty for even taking up space in their bar.
1: I mean, you can order the alcohol-free cocktails, but when you take the alcohol out of the concoction, will you still be willing to pay 120 kwai or something just for a mix of different juices? I don't know.
0: Well, also, it's just sugar at that point. It's like, do I really?
1: Exactly.
0: I mean, I want to listen to jazz? Yes. Do I want to listen to blues? Yes. Do I want to have diabetes? No.
1: No. That is true. But jazz is definitely a bigger scene here that I only came to discover maybe 6 years ago when I first moved back to China. From the States in 2018, we went to a lot of shows at Blue Notes, which is a big venue that books and invites really renowned jazz artists from all over the world. And of course, if you know Blue Note, it's a chain across the globe with a lot of locations in all the metropolitan cities, you'll find a Blue Note. Beijing has one too. And the location of the Beijing Blue Note is absolutely one of my favorite. It is right in front of Tianmen. So it'll be a perfect night if you have, well, you can have dinner at Blue Note as well. But if you want to take a walk in Tianmen and Da Shila area, where you can see kind of the old town married into the new life of Beijing. And then after a nice stroll, you just go to Blue Note because the shows happen at different times. Usually there are a couple of shows one night at Blue Note. The earlier show starts maybe at 7, the later show starts maybe at 9. And that's a perfect wrap up to your night. And I love walking out of Blue Note every time after I finish watching a show. For some reason, there's this sense of like tranquility in that area after it gets dark. And especially when you walk out of Blue Note, the steps that lead up to, it's underground. So the steps that lead up to the ground is lined with these like string lights or whatever lighting design that they did. And then you come up to this beautiful, like it's not even dark night. It's like this navy, deep navy blue color of the sky. And then you have all of the old buildings around you. And I love that feeling. I just haven't been back because the tickets are a little bit expensive.
0: You know, the way that you're describing this makes me think this is very common, like that there are all kinds of venues like this. But my impression is, as an American who grew up in ignorance about the rest of the world, like most Americans, is that when most Americans think of China, they think of like acrobat shows and Beijing opera. And like maybe like that's it, or there's some plays or something.
1: Yeah.
0: But like really the idea that Beijing is this thriving metropolitan, or Shanghai or Shenzhen or Chongqing or all these cities, they're these thriving metropolitan cities, including smaller cities like Qingdao, Wuhan and Dalian and Yantai, that have all kinds of bars and clubs and rock shows and on and on and on and on. And so I really want to drive the point home by talking about all the kinds of things that anyone in these kinds of cities in China can do, and that it defies the presuppositions of people in the West about what China is like.
1: Well, you've come to the right person to talk to on this topic, Jason. Honestly, I wish.
0: Certainly, yes. If, for those of you who don't know, Alex is always out having a great time. You know, she's Miss Beijing. This is, we're interviewing Miss Beijing.
1: Look, if I could find a way to monetize how much I go out, I think I would be living a very comfortable life. But I do think that, like exactly like what you said, and this is why I think artists exchange is very important, because whenever artists come to China, they see how people enjoy art, they enjoy entertainment. And that's such a firsthand perception that can be miscommunicated if they, when they leave. And, you know, on the day of our recording, we just had the night before our recording, we just had there's just a big concert in Beijing, which is One Republic. And then before that, like Jessie J was here, who else, like all of these, like Lofi's coming here, like all of these big international entertainers are coming to Beijing, to China. And some people, some of our audience would be like, oh, of course we know that these acts, they travel, they tour globally. But just like Jason said, there are a lot of people who are like, oh, I didn't know you guys have bars. I didn't know you guys have clubs. I didn't know. Like, it's really something that we, if you don't know how, let's say, how thick that one layer of glass is to stop people from seeing through what China really is, it's really thick. And you can't imagine it. You think everybody knows, but they don't. Like, I am in comedy, like, you know, we know. And I can't tell you the amount of times when people are like, oh my God, there's comedy in China. I was like, yeah, and I'm in English comedy. If you want to listen to Chinese comedy, you can find shows every single night. Multiple options as well. But when it comes to bars and stuff, that has been for Beijing. If you call me Miss Beijing, I'll happily accept the title, first of all. Thank you. I expect my satchels and my bouquet and whatever that comes with the title. Bars have been such a culture in Beijing. Like, there now there are like super Western bars. You know, people were mostly, places where mostly expats go to. It was probably owned or run by expats. But back in the days, maybe for 1980s or even earlier, maybe, like, there are people, there are bars that were kind of the primitive shape of what Beijing nightlife was in Sanlitun back then in the 80s and the 90s, the bar street. And that was all Chinese-owned, Chinese-run, and with this dash of idea of what's, like, you know, what this imported idea, because Chinese people, we don't really drink outside of mealtime. Like, you know, like my dad would never go to a bar. My dad drinks alcohol with his meals, like at dinner, or, you know, when family get together, we drink while we have a big feast. So the idea of like going out just to have a drink, maybe a little bit of snacks, peanuts and stuff, it's not as common in Chinese culture. So when bars first came around, it attracted all of these writers, musicians, these young pioneering artists in Beijing, everyone that had a little bit of this rebellious bone in them just went to these bars. And that gave birth to a lot of early 80s and 90s Chinese modern culture. A lot of these novels and fictions touched on the life that surrounds going to bars and having this new kind of a camp of people to exchange ideas, to create sparks between each other, and what this new way of spending time after, like at night, what it is really like. And that's the early age. And there's still these two schools of bar culture that still exist in Beijing. And I know we're not promoting the idea of drinking. You know, drinking too much can definitely harm your body, but it is a very interesting part of the, like, what modern Beijing is like. And before, it's not for just expats, it's for everybody. And now there's like a million bars in Beijing. I don't know how many there are exactly, but the bar street in Sanlitun, it still exists. It's different nowadays, but then there's still bars in the Hutongs and bars in other areas that have been around. And if you go talk to the bar owners, oh my God, Jason, they have so many like amazing stories, and they're so such interesting human beings, I think, because they see everyone from every walk of life. At every stage of their life. It's absolutely one of my fascination going to talk to like bar owners or bartenders. I just love it.
0: You know, I even meet like professors and stuff often. And usually they'll say, hey, why don't we go grab a beer? And that's always strange to me because, you know, they have white hair and I still have color in my hair.
1: Oh.
0: And I've already given up and they're like, no, yeah, that's what we do. Oh, yeah.
2: You're listening to The Bridge.
0: You know, every major city in the world, they have places to go and see the symphony. And Beijing is no different. We have the National Center for the Performing Arts, which looks like a giant egg almost, or like maybe like half of a sphere.
1: Yeah.
0: And it's lights up in different colors, largely violet and purple and blue. The whole thing, it lights up. And when you go inside, it's not just one performance hall. There are several different massive performance hall arenas inside. And so on any given day, sometimes in the day, sometimes at night, sometimes in the day and the night, there are more than one performance, 2, 3, 4, 5 performances where they'll have a play and like a symphony and something else. And, you know, they have performers from London and from New York and from San Francisco. And then they have their own indigenous performers and troops traveling from Shanghai playing in full orchestras, full symphonies, you know, full plays. Wicked came to Beijing and performed there. Other, you know, all kinds of international plays circuit through Beijing. And so people like me who've given up, you know, the wilder kind of entertainment can sit there quietly for a couple of hours and enjoy some, you know, thoroughly riveting entertainment. My wife hates it, by the way. I just want to say, my wife hates this kind of entertainment. She doesn't want to go, so I have to go.
1: Orchestra, like symphonies.
0: Yeah, symphonies, all of it. Jingju, you know, traditional Chinese opera. She's not a huge fan. She's not a huge fan of symphony. She doesn't like this stuff. She's, oh, it's a waste of money. We could just watch TV at home. So I have to go by myself.
1: Jason, I don't want us to ever get you in trouble at home just because we're recording this show. Yeah. She's going to hear this. But the National Center for the Performing Arts, if you're in Beijing, I mean, if you are into any of art form at all, like Jason said, it's absolutely worth visiting because, first of all, the architecture itself is fascinating enough. It's been open for almost 20 years and it really looks like an alien spaceship that just landed.
0: It's also like right downtown. I mean, right, and not even downtown. It's not like the new downtown. It's right by like Tiananmen Square, Tiananmen, the Palace Museum. It's like right there. So that's really cool too.
1: Can I tell you a funny story
0: that
1: happened recently? It's not really funny. It's my suffering, but usually my suffering is someone else's funny story. So I'm going to do it here. A couple months ago, we got an invite to watch The Barber of Sevilla, which is a very famous opera, right? It's not a whole opera, but they invited some artists to perform in the Zhongshan Music Hall, which is supposed to be close to Tiananmen Square. And for some reason that day, when we got a cab, we got a Didi, it's a Chinese Uber, if you didn't know, the drop-off point was automatically put into the, like, in front of the National Center of Performing Arts, the South Gate. This is how big it is. We got dropped off the South Gate of the National Center of Performing Art. And we were thinking, okay, fine. We'll walk to Zhongshan Music Hall, which is also a longstanding, well-established, a music art performance center. We're like, we'll walk. We got off the cab and it was, I think, already 5 minutes before opening time. And we look up on our phone on the map app. I was like, okay, we'll walk there. How long does it take? And the app says 42 minutes. We spend a good 25 minutes at least walking across the National Center of Performing Arts, the NCPA. And this is how humongous this place is. We walked around it and it was 25 minutes past. And then in the middle of it, as we're supposed to rush to the concert we're supposed to attend, at nighttime, like after, you know, after it gets dark, after dinner hours, the front square space, there's a lot of open space around the National Center of Performing Arts. There are grandmas and grandpas, they're dancing, and the music was also fun. The dancing looked fun. So while we're supposed to be rushing, we also stopped and joined the grandma and danced for a little bit. And we were about an hour late to the opera. And it was, we were not the only one that was late, and that made me feel a little bit better. But oh my God, I was like, I'm so happy. Of course, when we got in, we got all the stinky eyes from the audience because it was just total disgust on who shows up to an offer an hour late. I was like, well, we did, because we totally underestimate how big National Center of Performing Art is. And then, but that's outside, okay? That walking, and I was in heels. So it was, that's where the pain comes from. But that's the outside of the National Center of Performing Arts. The inside, I don't know if you've read these stories. There is so much design detail that went into how to build the space to be like absolutely superior acoustically and aesthetically. And the designer was this world-renowned French architect. And I think this idea was confirmed in like 1999 or something.
0: Wow.
1: And so, yeah. And then apparently even like the handles on the giant gate of different music halls have a reason why it's this shape of handle or this material of this. It's a very fascinating piece of art, not just for what's going on in there, but like the art itself. And then the sound quality the couple shows that I've seen there, also just amazing. And you don't need to be there. Tell Summer there are shorter shows. Like you don't have to sit through like a 3 hour like symphony piece. There are also like a lot like smaller things that like an hour and 20 minutes that's worth going into as well.
0: There's a lot of art in Beijing and of course other cities, but we're going to talk about Beijing. We don't have time to cover, you know, 50 cities in China, but there's a place called Qizhouba or 798, which is the primary place where there's an enormous amount of painted, sculpted art that you can buy, that you can interact with, that you can go to see different shows on different days. But there's also more than that. Pinghua, in north of Panjiayuar in Shijingshan, there is an area there that's also devoted to art. There's a huge art street there. There's also a huge graffiti wall there where there's just a gigantic wall that's constantly changing as graffiti artists come each night and paint over the previous artist's incarnations. And then you also have, you know, different galleries across the entire city. Of course, the National Museum, which is the most prestigious museum in all of China, and it's in Beijing. And in that location, they have famous artists from around the world constantly moving through Italian art from the medieval ages and French art and Jackson Pollock and, you know, everyone is circling through there, as well as Chinese artists and ancient Chinese artists and modern Chinese artists. So like there's a ton of that as well.
1: 798, again, funny story. I used to tell my mom, I was like, I'm going to 798. And then the number, if you say it out loud, 798 in Chinese is 七九八, right? And then the word for bars in Chinese is 酒吧. So when I told my mom I'm going to 七九八, my mom said, what bar is that? Why are you going to a bar? I was like, oh, but this is early on before like 798 was huge. I started going to 798 in 2009 or 8 before it was, back then it was still a lot of warehouses that haven't been renovated. So 798 comes with 751, which is a different part of the park, the art park nowadays. But back in the days, these were all factories. And the factories were named with the numbers of orders that they were open, right? Like there's 798, there's 751. There are other parks like that in the city as well. But a lot of them either moved locations, got demolished, or just stopped existing. 798 came into being because after all of the factories moved out of 798, there some artists thought, oh, this is, you know, giant high ceiling red brick spaces, nobody's using it, it's really cheap, so they just moved in there and they started creating because it's quiet back then. It's in the 798, is located in the outside of the northeast third ring road, so it's quote unquote a little remote from like the very center area of the Beijing city center. So these artists just went and stayed there and started doing paintings mostly in the beginning. And then after a while, the administration of that area, they were like, why not follow this trend? Like, you know, yes, like we need to do something with this area. If there are already artists here, let's start getting more artists coming in here and make it more of not just a studio working space, make it a gallery and stuff. And that's how 7A came into being. So it's a transformed old industrial space into a very modern arts district. And if I can, I go there like all the time with friends, especially if I have like friends visiting from outside of China. This is just some place that you wouldn't think, if you didn't know China before at all, or you didn't have too much exposure to what like China is really like, coming to 7A and then other like you know, other art districts that Jason just mentioned, it's something that really opens their eyes. And it's always such a pleasant experience. And it's just not just arts. They have the NCCA, which is a big exhibition place that also does a lot of like film screenings, a lot of like documentaries,

0: screenings, discussions. You see the, you get to usually like, it's really well curated screenings, really well curated exhibitions, a lot of interesting discussions. A lot of young artists go there. It's almost perfect combination of like independent, pioneering young art or experimental art with like commercial values. And there are things you can see that are just fun sculptures that are just placed on the square that you can take pictures with. There is a giant train engine that's just on exhibition there the whole time. And then you see all of these really big, huge chimneys that used to be actual part of the factory that are still there. You see these structures that are not touched. It's just a really like mesmerizing space to be in. And we used to, in 2010, we used to, when I was in college, you know what we used to do? We used to have techno parties in the warehouses. And those warehouses back then, yeah, there was nothing. It's bare walls. Open space. All they built is a stage at the very end of the warehouse. Wow. And when you blast the subwoofers, when they start playing the music, and then of course, like a big screen for the VJ, for the visual artist to display his art with the music. And when the sound starts, it shakes the entire warehouse and there's dust falling off the beams and stuff. There's such a different feeling back in the days. And so 7 and 8 has such a rich, long-ish culture for like these kind of arts. And now there's bars, there are record label stores that I love going to. I love that space. And then like you said, Shougang Park, the place that held the Winter Olympics, that is also just, it's like 7 and 8 on steroids because it's so much bigger. I love that feeling of, I was talking to my friend who, we went to this bar called In Chimney, which is a bar in a chimney. That's so it's really, I think it's like Asia's top 50 bars. And we're just talking about how attractive the idea is of repurposing something that is very industrial, that is like old kind of like industrial revolution vibe with what people are going for in modern days. And Beijing actually has quite a few places like that, quite a few districts like that. Oh yeah.
1: You're listening to The Bridge.
2: I wanted to mention Shougang Park also, but before I get there, I want to kind of come around. You know, the first time I moved to Wuhan, I was riding my bike near my house and there's an international convention center there. And I was riding by there and suddenly I just saw like, I don't know, thousands of people dressed up as, it was like Halloween, but dressed up as like all of these cartoon characters and like famous like anime characters from Chinese and Japanese and American media. And I was like, what is this? And so it was this huge cosplay convention. And there was like apparently multiple locations all over Wuhan for 3 days in a row. After I found out about it, I contacted the vendor and they gave me free tickets to go to a different location as well. And I went in there. I actually dressed up as a Chinese, just Qing Dynasty. Like,
0: Oh yeah, I remember. We talked about this, right?
2: Yeah, dressed up like that, fully dressed up with the hat and everything. And I went in and just because I wanted to feel like I was dressed up as something, but I was the only one dressed up in traditional Chinese clothes. Everyone else is dressed up
0: People probably loved you.
2: Yeah, they did. But everyone else is dressed as a cartoon character, basically. And they started taking selfies with me. I must have had 100 people take selfies with me because I'm this white guy and like this giant traditional, very well-made, custom-made Chinese costume. But anyways, that was my first encounter with cosplay. And I thought, wow, Wuhan is a really cosplay-y city because that kept happening. I came back to Beijing 2023 and then I went to the Olympic Park for something. And I saw there was a huge cosplay convention. Again, thousands of people dressed up to, you know, with really elaborate costumes. Like they just must spend like months making these costumes and buying the pieces. And then there wasn't one in Shougang Park that I ran into. And so like, it's just everywhere in China now, cosplay, the huge cosplay conventions with thousands or even tens of thousands of people show up to these events at cities across China. And it's just a whole thing here. You know, this is something I've never really even seen in the United States. I'm sure it happens in Las Vegas and stuff like that, right? But here in China, it's happening in all of the major cities. And what's really cool about Shougang Park is that it hosts all kinds of conventions, sci-fi conventions. I know you've been part of sci-fi literature conventions, cosplay conventions.
0: Yeah.
2: And the New Year's Eve party for West Beijing was held there the last couple of years in a row. Like this amazing place. And like you mentioned, the what I don't remember the term you used, fireplace. But they have cooling towers, these huge cooling towers that are from like, I guess, and it used to be coal or some kind of energy facility, but you can go inside the cooling towers and they've painted, you know, art on the cooling towers. And it's just an amazing thing. Like, I think the way that Western people like myself, you know, who have never been to China, might see China is 180 degrees from what China is actually really like. It's just a playground.
0: Yeah, there it really is things that even I would say, oh, I didn't know that I could find this in Beijing. I mean, again, you were talking about Wuhan. I still haven't really been to Wuhan. That needs to happen. We need to find a reason, an excuse to go. But for Beijing, even living here for 20 years, it's still like, oh, wow, like this kind of shows are here. Like a couple months ago, I went to a local production of an English musical, the one that's called How to Succeed in Business Without Trying, which is a 70s classic, right? And it was a local production, which is done by an art group that that's made up of like expats and you know, Chinese people that also are into musicals. And it was way beyond my expectations. There is a live little, like a tiny little live orchestra. Well, there's like, it's a 6-piece band, but the music is all live. And then the singing and dancing and the level of all the cast members, I was like, I'm so pleasantly surprised. Honestly, like to support local arts like this for 100 Kwai, I'm more than happy to. And I've seen local improv shows and, you know, all of these smaller art scenes, because we've been talking about the big, you know, the National Center of Performing Arts. Of course, there's so much that you could do with these big institutions that they're putting on shows pretty much every day of the week. And then National Center of Performing Arts have expanded. They have another location all the way out in Tongzhou, just so that these arts could reach the arts performances could reach people in different areas of Beijing, because it's such a massive city. But there's so many little performing spaces with so many interesting exhibitions, galleries. I guess galleries kind of close at night, but the interesting thing is these gallery museums, the art museums, they're art museums during the day. A lot of them become sort of a show venue, performance space when it's close to visitors and open to audience at night. And it's just an infinite amount of entertainment that you could have in Beijing. Basically, whether you like to be quiet alone, wandering through an art gallery on your own, or you want to go out with friends to see something that's grand and you know, luxurious, or you just want to go see like a small thing where you can have a drink and just chill and not worry too much about, you know, the ticketing process and stuff. You basically, the entire spectrum is covered, everything you could find.
2: You know, another thing that people may not realize is that, you know, and we've kind of touched on it a little bit already, is that huge performers come through. And so before the Linkin Park's lead singer passed away, Linkin Park used to come to China all the time. And there are a lot of, when I walk around Beijing, often, at least once a week or so, I see someone wearing a shirt that says Linkin Park. So there are international performers and there are huge venues here.
0: Yeah.
2: I don't know what because they keep changing the name of the venue. There's a venue in on the west side out here.
0: I know what you're talking about.
2: Yeah. They keep changing the name of it. It used to be
0: Wukasong.
2: Yeah, it's in Wukasong, but they keep changing the name so many times. I'm not sure what the name of the venue is anymore. It keeps changing hands every few years. But this huge venue over in Wukasong and international performances, huge stars from the West and from all over the world and Chinese stars come there and they perform.
0: I think I saw Avril Lavigne there in 2008.
2: Okay. Then there's also, you have the Olympic Park, right? You know, the Bird's Nest Stadium. And so you have, that is a huge venue here. Also, and I've seen a video of Chinese performers largely going there and they actually fill it, which is amazing because it is gigantic. It must be like tens of thousands or hundreds of thousands of people for those performances.
0: Yeah.
2: So those Chinese and people pay, you know, really large amounts of money to go to those performances. And sometimes they're even on TV simultaneously, simulcast as they're going on there. Also, I mean, I just want to keep talking about this, the variety. There are sports teams. You know, this is something that is not even well known in China. even by Chinese people. Uh-huh. But there are sports teams in major cities, baseball, football, soccer, all these things are going on. And there's huge baseball teams like the, I think Beijing is like the Ducks or something like that. That, you know, they're, these sell out. I've even seen former U.S. Ambassador Burns at some of these baseball games that have taken place in, what is it? The Workers Stadium, which is in San Leotuno.
0: Oh my God. Yeah. Yes.
2: So you have everything that you have anywhere in the world is going on here, like pretty much all the time.
0: Let me be anticlimactic for a second. The Workers Stadium is absolutely the staple of Beijing nightlife because it's like Jason said, it's the home stadium to it's the home field to the Beijing Guoan soccer team. And I used to live really close to the Workers Stadium. And I am sorry, but I hated it every time they had a game going on. You couldn't go. You couldn't go anywhere. All the parking spots are taken.
2: Oh.
0: And you are just kind of trapped. If you want to take a taxi going anywhere when there's a Guoan game going on, just give up the idea. Just walk like 2 kilometers away from that area and then go. Funny enough, my friends that are not Chinese, the expats, they are actually really into participating in the sports games here in Beijing. Mm. Like they are.
2: Because they're local games, right? They're local teams, tons of them.
0: Oh my God. They were like, we're like, oh, do you guys want to get brunch on Sunday? They were like, no, we have to get ready for the Guoan game in the afternoon. And then they dress up. They're like dressed in, you know, they dress in green and all of that. And they go and they become, and they love. I'm just like, I just think about all the people that have so much like emotions and feelings. And I am, I'm just overwhelmed thinking about that. I have never been to a Guoan game. Maybe I should go.
2: I would love to go to a game. I've never been either, but I don't think I'll dress up. But I would just like to experience, you know, like taste every aspect of what's going on in the city. Well, let's switch gears for a second here. I want to talk about festivals because a lot of festivals, they're driven by expats, actually. Like, for example, the Burger Festival. There must be more than one because it always seems like there's a Burger Festival happening.
0: Yeah.
2: But there's also a Taco Festival and a Spicy Pepper Festival. And there's, I don't even know what other festivals, but there's constantly these festivals. There is one happening, Juicy Burger Festival.
0: Okay.
2: In Chaoyang Park.
0: Allow me. There are... And the list doesn't end, but some of the long existing ones that are popular that'll be definitely fun to check out. The Burger Fest, of course. The Pizza Fest. Spicy Fest. Last year they did a barbecue fest, a sausage fest. There is also the Whiskey Fest, the Beer Fest, the Bread Fest, the Coffee Fest.
2: Wow.
0: Yes, there is. Oh, and then one year they did a pancake, like a jianbing festival. So you had a Chinese jianbing, you had a French crepe, you have all of these different short, like thin pancakes that come from different parts of the world. And there are, they also do these Silk Road Gourmet Fest. Food that comes from different countries that are on the Silk Road, quote unquote. Not, you know, there's not a strict cutoff. So that's more of a blended festival where you can go and taste different cuisines from different countries. And that's just a very short part of the list. And some of these festivals, it's not just one occurrence. For example, I think there are multiple coffee festivals or multiple bread festivals that happen throughout the year, some bigger, some smaller. The ones that we mentioned at the top of the list, like the Burger Fest, Pizza Fest, Taco Fest, Spicy Fest, these are kind of long-running festivals where if you go, you'll definitely see familiar vendors, familiar, like, you know, friends that you haven't seen in a while, and you're wondering, why are they not returning my calls? And you see them at the festivals, and you're like, oh, perfect place for awkward conversation. These big 4 or 5 festivals, they start from early afternoon, and then they will end around 8 or 9 p.m. They run for the whole day, and there's live performances, there's a DJ, there are all the food and drinks you could possibly think of, places to sit, and other kind of games they could participate in. Absolutely fun. I'll probably go for the May holiday. It's just a tradition.
2: Another thing I want to point out, because Beijing is the capital, there are Indian food nights and Pakistan food nights and Kazakh food nights and American burger
0: and Cuban food nights.
2: Because they're actually at the embassies themselves. And, you know, you have to book on the embassy website, but like every embassy is having a party at least once a month. And so you have, you know, dozens and dozens and dozens of embassies having parties at least once a month. And there's constantly some embassy event that you can go to pretty much, you know, at least three or four nights out of the week where you can just book on their embassy and go and eat Pakistan food at the Pakistan embassy. And also another thing, also there are competitions. So you have dart competitions, and I'm looking at one pool competition knockout challenge.

0: So lame, I don't know. I'm okay at pool. I'm not great, but it would be really
1: lame.
0: Oh, judging. Well, maybe if you were really good at one of these things, you'd be interested too.
1: Sorry, I'm judging.
0: Oh, what are you good at? Yeah, tell me about it.
1: Oh, we will talk about something that I'm very good at. That's also a very important part of the nightlife here.
0: Oh, that's right.
1: Everybody, Jason, yeah. I dance salsa. I go to salsa parties, okay? And it's such a nighttime activity in Beijing and in other parts of the country. I think if I'm going out, I want to do something that moves more parts of my body instead of just my hand, like throwing darts. No, sorry. I'm just joking. I think darts is a hard sport to be. I don't know how to describe it. A lot of people around me. I'm sorry.
0: There's so many people that are offended right now.
1: I didn't mean to belittle your love for darts, but you know, if I go out at night, I go dancing. There's we call it socials, and there are different salsa bachata socials that happen in China and Beijing. And my friends would ask me if they have friends coming to travel in Beijing. They're like, "Oh, can you take them out to dance?" I was like, "Yes, absolutely." And then I become the dance ambassador of Beijing City. I'm very proud.
0: There's a park near here also on the west side of Beijing. It's a huge park. It's the largest park on the west side of Beijing. I can't remember the name of it off the top of my head. But every time I go there, because it's closer to my home, there are, and I kid you not, 100 retirees with these huge cameras that you cannot afford that cost, you know, $10,000 plus. And they are sitting there all together in huge lines taking pictures of
1: taking photos of
0: a duck or something. And they're like trying to take the best picture of the duck. And actually the park and other surrounding art installations, they'll put up the best picture of the duck or whatever. They have different birds. They have different competitions. And so you have all of these bird watching societies. I checked once before, thousands of bird watching societies across China, and they just go around taking pictures of birds across China. They have online competitions, offline competitions, and a lot of this is driven by old men.
1: I mean, they're not just in the west side of the city. They're also in close to the Forbidden City, you know, where the corner building is. There are always a million cameras there trying to take the photo. And if you see them, it's the same photo. I do think it's endearing because there are classes that are designed for, you know, retirees, and like, hey, you know, after you retire, you definitely want to pick up some sort of hobby or re-devote yourself to something that you love to do when you're younger. And photography just became such a thing, and they will teach them. And they all go there with like this recipe of how to take the picture of this one building, and then they do that together. And then they love it. And there's nothing wrong with that. I love it. I would much rather my parents are going out of the house to do that instead of just trying to like stay home and think about what I'm doing. So I applaud the retirees and people who teach these classes. I think it's a great activity, and it's kind of a view. Like if you see like Jason's not exaggerating, by the way, there will be like 50, 60 people with the camera all together, and they're just all taking photos of this one thing. It's such an interesting sight.
0: You know, I want to also talk about Chinese culture that's going on in the city, not just like international culture. You mentioned Chinese food that has its own festivals. But like there's also just like mahjong clubs that you can go and participate in across the city. You have Beijing Opera, and that's not just one place or two places. You can go to the National Center for the Performing Arts if you want to see the really highbrow stuff, but you also have the Chang'an Grand Theater, and you have Mei Lan Fang Theater. You have a couple of other theaters as well that are smaller, and they're just every single night, there's one or two performances at every single one of these venues. So there's just constant, you know, Beijing Opera and Hebei Opera, and they have Sichuan Opera in Beijing. And of course, other cities have their own styles of opera. And then you also have, I did mention at the beginning, it's not just acrobatics, but there are acrobatics. There's at least three theaters that I've been to in Beijing where nightly they have these amazing acrobats who will come out and do things that you probably didn't think was possible.
1: Yeah.
0: For example, I was at a theater in Xidan. I don't know the name of it. I was brought there by my uncle. It was him and his wife, my aunt, and my wife and I. And it was for children, technically. So there was a bunch of families there with all these kids. And I guess I was the child. I don't know, because he brought us there. And they were these two jugglers at one point. And they were juggling by bouncing the ball as opposed to throwing it over them. And I was counting how many balls that

0: whole time I was not breathing. I was pretty young. I was a teenager back then, but I was like, I think now I understand what high blood pressure feels like, what hypertension feels. And I felt like, oh, maybe I also understand what heart attacks feel like as well. And I did not enjoy that show. It was the performance where you're like swinging on this, the actor is hung on the swing by their legs, and then they will toss a person to the other person that's also hung on another swing, where they're like, I am sorry. I have so much respect for these acrobatics, for these artists, but I can't enjoy a show like this. I am so nervous watching it. I can't.
1: Another thing about Chinese culture, they have their own festivals, right? Of course. And these are often temple festivals. So temples, Taoist temples and Buddhist temples across the city and across the country on different holidays and around those holidays and special days that most people don't know about except Taoists and Buddhists. They have festivals constantly. So you have festivals on Dragon Boat Day, and you have festivals on different days during the Chinese Lunar New Year. You have different festivals in just days you've never even heard of, and only people in Taoism know about them. Sometimes I go to Taoist temples often. I go there because it's very solemn. It helps me sort of reset. And sometimes I'll just show up on a day, you know, it's like a Tuesday in the middle of June and, you know, no holidays on the schedule that I saw. And there's just a huge festival there. And all these Taoists are like really excitedly running around and doing fun things. But another thing, I want to switch gears again off of Chinese culture for a moment, or I guess to emerging Chinese culture, let's put it that way, hip hop. So this may not be well known outside of China, but China loves hip hop. And there are, I don't even know, I don't want to put a number on it, but thousands, tens of thousands of hip hop groups that are exclusively Chinese, and they do hip hop in Chinese. They rap in Chinese. And they're just all multiple performances every single day. I'm looking at one here that's called a Binyang Pai Fang 2026 tour. And they're touring, and they're going to be in Beijing in April. So there's just amazing, just like everything that you could possibly imagine that goes on in any city in the world here in Beijing.
0: Yeah, I don't think people would expect China to have a televised rapping contest, but that was a huge hit a couple of years ago, and it's called China Has Hip Hop, and it was basically just a rapping battle, and that where artists get judged on their verses and their production skills of making songs, and that gave rise to a lot of hip hop stars, and they basically launched their career from that platform and became really popular. And then off the shows, there are a lot of hip hop clubs in the city that are also super popular. And then they invite really famous hip hop DJs to come over and play. And people go to dance, to listen to music. And I have never been to underground hip hop battles, like rap battles. I know they exist.
1: I had a friend, I can't remember his name right now. He's from London, and he was actually a DJ here in Beijing. He was lived here for a long time. And he told me one day he was going to be in a boxing match.
0: Yeah.
1: So I was like, oh, well, that sounds really fun. I'll go. And so my wife and I, we got some cameras, and we went to see him box, to root for him and whatnot. And you know, this is hundreds of people in this huge venue. And apparently when we got there, there are flyers all over the doors, and there's apparently just dozens of boxing matches happening all over the city in different kung fu styles and martial arts. And so there's just, every time I go out and really try to understand what's going on in Beijing, I'm humbled by the fact that I know nothing about the full extent of what there really is to do in the city, because it's beyond imagination. We're touching on, you know, your 20 years experience and my 13 years experience, but the reality is what goes on in the city, it transcends what we're able to articulate, what we've actually even seen, because there's so much to do. I did want to pivot, because we only have a few minutes left. If you could just talk about comedy. How many clubs do you think there are? And, you know, where can people do comedy? Where do people go to see comedy? What's that like?
0: So comedy, there is Chinese comedy, of course, which is not taking a lot of people by surprise, but there is also English comedy that has been around the city for, let's say, probably almost 20 years as well. For the Chinese comedy clubs, it's basically every shopping mall would have a theater that you could just go to. And yeah, like in Sanlitun alone, I think there are like maybe two or three comedy. And then we're talking about

0: if we're just talking about comedy in general, that's including stand-up comedy, which is fairly new. And then there's the traditional crosstalk art form that has been around for like 100 years in Chinese comedy culture. They have a lot of theaters as well. And then stand-up comedy has a lot of little smaller theaters across the city, in the Hutongs, in Sanlitun, in Xidan, in other business areas. And then for English comedy, it's a much smaller scene, but it does exist. And I've had friends who are visiting from overseas and they bring their friends. And a lot of what I hear is, oh, I didn't know that there is English comedy in Beijing as well. And I think, I know that when people travel to another country, of course, you're not going there to see something that is from your own, like if you're American, you're coming to China, you're probably trying to see something that's very Chinese, but it's also a very refreshing experience to see that, you know, that there is also English comedy in China. I did a performance in Chengdu a couple of weeks ago, right? And these ladies came and with all their kindest intentions and they enjoyed my show a lot. And then they said, We didn't know that Chinese people could be so funny in English. And I take that as a huge compliment. And I was like, you know, see, there are a lot of people that are doing that. And it's a way of, it's a different pathway to understand another culture when Chinese people start doing comedy in English. But like I said, if you just want some sort of comedy, if you understand Chinese, there's Every night, you'll be able to find something. Either it's an open mic or it's a show. And then the English comedy scene is budding as well. We have different English clubs in Beijing, and there are shows and mics throughout the week as well. There's a lot. And I know a lot of people are like, oh, we don't know if we could laugh. I don't know if we can understand the jokes. Honestly, it's such a relaxed environment. You just need to come out and just be open-minded and just sit there and you'll have a great night. But in terms of comedy, there's so many resources that you could just go and enjoy any specific art form of comedy that you like, you want to pay for.
1: In addition, this is more nerdy, but for people who like expos, and I do, there's a couple of amazing expos that I know of, and I know there are a lot more. For example, there's an International Beijing Car Festival. And it happens.
0: Oh, God, that's so huge.
1: It's gigantic. It's tens of thousands of people, every car brand you've ever heard of and more, car companies you've never heard of, Chinese and international and flying cars. And it's insane. I went to the Ford exhibit last year.
0: Yeah.
1: And I guess they misinterpreted my intention. They thought I was going to buy a Ford or buy thousands of Fords or something. Because I was like, oh, I'm here. Can I talk to someone? I want to interview them. And they brought me upstairs and gave me a cappuccino and made me wait for 5 minutes. And then they came out and there was some salespeople who were like, oh, how can we help you? And I was like, I just wanted to ask you, you know, what do you think of this festival? And it felt very kind of awkward. But like, there's also something called the CAAPA that happens in Beijing every single year. And this is an international theme park expo. And okay, this sounds a little weird. And the reason I'm telling you guys to go if you have the chance is not because I want you to buy theme park rides, but they actually set up theme park rides in the exhibition. So anyone can go on the second and third day. It's like 3 days long. First day is just for people who are buying. Second and journalists. And the second and third day, anyone can go. So you could go with your son or your cousin or whatever, your loved one. And they have entire theme park rides set up throughout the expo. And we're talking about dozens of them. And so you're basically in a free, because it doesn't cost money to go to these expos, a free theme park. And these are the most cutting edge rides. And they have like, you know, laser shows and immersive digital experiences and actual roller coasters and stuff that are set up on the theme park floor in Beijing. Yeah, you have to drive way out of the city to the near the airport, the old airport, T3, T2. And they have this just gigantic theme park expo every single year. All of the major theme park companies, buyers, and, you know, people who do every part of that, down to the little things that take pictures of you and, you know, make little emblems for you, everything. And they're all there from all over the world in Beijing once a year. I actually was invited this last year by a former writer for Sesame Street who was like, hey, Jason, I think you'd be interested in this. So Josh Selig, a former writer for Sesame Street.
0: Oh, wow.
1: Yeah, he makes cartoons here in China now.
0: Oh, I know, Josh.
1: And all over the world. And anyway, he was like, Jason, come to this. I think you'd be interested. I went to it, and I was, wow, this just happens in Beijing. It's like they build a theme park, and then they deconstruct the theme park once a year. It's the size of Disneyland, this thing that goes on. And then you have other ones like CIFTIS, which is the China International Forum for Trade and Services. It is a place where all the major digital and computer robot companies in the world all converge on Beijing, Shougang Park. And they have this huge exhibit for like 3 or 4 days every single year where, partners get together and they make deals and stuff. But if you're part of the public, you can go too. And so you get to see all the cool new robots from Unitree and all these other companies that are there showing each other. It's just amazing. So you could see state of the art. What is it? The Rokid glasses that you can put on that do in time translation. My wife actually bought me a pair of those, by the way. They're amazing.
0: Do they work really well?
1: They do.
0: Like, is it comfortable wearing?
1: It's actually cool. Let me tell a story. I'll tell you a story. Firstly, they can do translation in real time. So if you were to be speaking in Chinese to me, I would just be able to read what you're saying in English in real time. And I've done that.
0: Okay.
1: Where I wore it in a taxi while my taxi driver was having a conversation. And I was able, basically, without knowing fluent Chinese, I was able to read his entire conversation, which was cool for me.
0: Oh, wow.
1: But also, it can take a picture and send it to your phone instantaneously just by touching the glasses. So you're some places in China, you're not able to take a picture. For example, in the NCPA, if you go to see a symphony, if you pull your phone out to take a picture of the performance, someone way back above the crowd will shoot a laser beam at your phone to indicate you need to put this away. But if you're wearing Rokid glasses, it doesn't matter because you can just touch your glasses and it'll take a picture.
0: I don't know if we should encourage doing that, but I mean, it's definitely way more convenient. Like if you see anything, you don't need to go through the steps of like taking out your phone and aiming it at the object. I do want to try that because I want to know if like reading things on screen real time will be disorienting when you're trying to also look at things around. I don't know. I've never tried it.
1: It was neat. My wife gave them to me. I almost never use them, but they're really cool. They're really neat. Anyways, there are these expos all over Beijing, all over China, CIIE, CICPE, just way more than I could ever just recall off the top of my head.
0: Of course.
1: A Canton Fair is probably the most famous one. But if you're interested in coming to China, these are great times to come because you can see like the cutting edge of technology at these kinds of expos and events. We are kind of out of time and we could probably go on for another hour just talking about all the cool stuff there is to see in China and in Beijing and how international the city and the cities are. But that's all the time we have. Any last thoughts, Alex?
0: I mean, if you're ever in Beijing for whatever purpose at all, just know that you have more than one option or even 10 options for any given night that you want to experience a different side of the city. And we are one source of information. There are a lot of different channels that you can find these kind of information, and you shouldn't miss out on that side of this very fascinating city.
1: That is all the time we have. Thank you so much for your time, listeners. Thank you so much for your time, Alex Scher.
0: Thank you, Jason. I hope to talk to you guys very soon.

0: 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Hear the difference.
1: Now the news at Meng Zihan. Chinese Vice Premier He Lifeng has called on China and Germany to strengthen traditional cooperation and expand partnerships in emerging sectors. He made the remarks during a meeting in Beijing with German Economy and Energy Minister Katharina Reiche and representatives of German businesses. The Vice Premier said China and Germany remain important economic and trade partners with strong complementarity and significant potential for cooperation. Reiche described Germany as a reliable economic and trade partner for China, saying the German business community remains confident in China's economic prospects and innovation capabilities. China's major industrial firms posted strong profit growth in the first 4 months of the year. Official data from the National Bureau of Statistics shows the profits rose 18.2%, accelerating from a 15.5% increase. China's State Council has set up an investigation team to probe a deadly coal mine explosion in a northern province. The gas blast struck the Liushenyu coal mine in Shanxi province on the evening of May the 22nd, causing heavy casualties. The team, led by the Ministry of Emergency Management, includes officials from several government departments and provincial authorities. Chinese courts will refine judicial rules governing issues related to artificial intelligence and data property rights over the next 5 years. A senior judge from the country's top court said they will step up research and the formulation of new guidelines covering emerging industries during the 15th five-year plan period through 2030. Liu Guixiang said the move aims to promote deeper integration between digital technologies and the real economy. This comes as China has stepped up efforts to strengthen the legal framework supporting the development of its digital economy. Officials have launched a global partnership for poverty alleviation and development at a forum in Beijing. China jointly initiated the partnership with 53 other countries and 9 international organizations. Chinese Foreign Minister Wang Yi has called for progress in negotiations between the United States and Iran, saying dialogue remains key to resolving tensions. Wang made the remarks after chairing a UN Security Council debate on upholding the UN Charter and strengthening the international system. He said China has coordinated with key regional and international parties to help manage the situation. Mitch McCann has more.
2: Tuesday's Security Council meeting was titled Upholding the Purposes and Principles of the UN Charter and Strengthening the UN-Centered International System, a theme China has promoted during its previous presidencies. The meeting comes at a time of great volatility in many parts of the world, including Iran, Ukraine, the DRC and Sudan, and amid concerns that the world's strongest powers are failing to uphold both the UN Charter and international law. Before China's foreign minister spoke to the council, the UN Secretary-General outlined a list of challenges the council is currently facing. Wang Yi then addressed members in the Security Council chamber, where he said that the world's major powers have a responsibility to lead by example in following international law and not practice double standards.
1: Germany's Council of Economic Advisers says it expects the economy to expand by just 0.5% this year. This is down from 0.4 points from its autumn forecast. The Council said in its spring economic outlook that the German economy is facing increased pressure to adapt as a result of recent geopolitical developments. It said the Middle East war and the resulting sharp rise in crude oil and gas prices, along with US trade policy, are weighing on economic activity. The Council expects that fiscal expansion measures, including large-scale infrastructure investment, could provide some cushion. It forecast growth of 0.8% in 2027. The National Election Board of Ethiopia says it has completed all necessary preparations for the country's general elections on June the 1st. Data from the board shows that over 50 million voters have registered to take part in the East African country's upcoming vote. Authorities have established more than 52,000 polling stations across the country. The board also introduced the country's first digital platform, aiming to modernize voter and candidate registration. The ruling Prosperity Party and opposition parties are wrapping up their national election campaign rallies. And that's the news. I'm Meng Zihan.
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3: Hey everyone, I'm Jason Smith, originally from sunny California, now living in beautiful Beijing. Today with me is Alex.
5: Hello everybody, this is Alex. I haven't been back for so long. I miss you all.
3: You know, from stand-up comedy in Chinese and in English to jazz, art installation, expos, cosplay conventions, symphony, and more, on any given night in Beijing, there's far too much to ever know what's even happening. Alex, what goes on after dark in Beijing?
5: A lot, a ton, too much, almost, I would say. But I know that's not the common kind of conception people have about Beijing. Usually people think Beijing is very conservative. It's a, you know, it's the capital. It has so much history and it's quiet and serious, but it's really not. I've lived in Beijing for how long? Almost 20 years, I would say. If you want a short answer of what goes on after it gets dark in Beijing, I would say everything that you can think of that is fun, you will probably be able to find it in some corner of this ancient city.
3: Yeah. You know, I used to be more like Alex and go to bars and stuff. But, you know, as I became old.
5: Oh, when was that, Jason? When was that?
3: You know, 10 years ago, I was in bars all the time. But, you know, I don't even drink anymore, as most of our guests, our listeners know. But I do go to the symphony and I do go to like Chinese performances and stuff like that. I wouldn't mind going to a jazz club, except for I would feel guilty not ordering alcohol. When I sit down and say, may I have a crack? Cranberry juice, I would immediately feel guilty for even taking up space in their bar.
5: I mean, you can order the alcohol-free cocktails, but when you take the alcohol out of the concoction, will you still be willing to pay 120 kwai or something just for a mix of different juices? I don't know.
3: Well, also, it's just sugar at that point. It's like, do I really?
5: Exactly.
3: I mean, I want to listen to jazz? Yes. Do I want to listen to blues? Yes. Do I want to have diabetes? No.
5: No. That is true. But jazz is definitely a bigger scene here that I only came to discover maybe 6 years ago when I first moved back to China. From the States in 2018, we went to a lot of shows at Blue Notes, which is a big venue that books and invites really renowned jazz artists from all over the world. And of course, if you know Blue Note, it's a chain across the globe with a lot of locations in all the metropolitan cities, you'll find a Blue Note. Beijing has one too. And the location of the Beijing Blue Note is absolutely one of my favorite. It is right in front of Tianmen. So it'll be a perfect night if you have, well, you can have dinner at Blue Note as well. But if you want to take a walk in Tianmen and Dashila area, where you can see kind of the old town married into the new life of Beijing. And then after a nice stroll, you just go to Blue Note because the shows happen at different times. Usually there are a couple of shows one night at Blue Note. The earlier show starts maybe at 7, the later show starts maybe at 9. And it just, that's a perfect wrap up to your night. And I love walking out of Blue Note every time after I finish watching a show. For some reason, there's this sense of like tranquility in that area after it gets dark. And especially when you walk out of Blue Note, the steps that lead up to, it's underground. So the steps that lead up to the ground is lined with these like string lights or whatever lighting design that they did. And then you come up to this beautiful, like it's not even dark night. It's like this navy, deep navy blue color of the sky. And then you have all of the old buildings around you. And I love that feeling. I just haven't been back because the tickets are a little bit expensive.
3: You know, the way that you're describing this makes me think this is very common, like that there are all kinds of venues like this. But my impression is, as an American who grew up in ignorance about the rest of the world, like most Americans, is that when most Americans think of China, they think of like acrobat shows and Beijing opera and like maybe maybe like that's it, or there's some plays or something.
5: Yeah.
3: But like really the idea that Beijing is this thriving metropolitan, or Shanghai or Shenzhen or Chongqing or all these cities, they're these thriving metropolitan cities, including smaller cities like Qingdao, Wuhan and Dalian and Yantai, who that have all kinds of bars and clubs and rock shows and on and on and on and on. And so I really want to drive the point home by talking about all the kinds of things that anyone in these kinds of cities in China can do, and that it defies the presuppositions of people in the West about what China is like.
5: Well, you've come to the right person to talk to on this topic, Jason. Honestly, I wish.
3: Certainly, yes. For those of you who don't know, Alex is always out having a great time. You know, she's Miss Beijing. This is, we're interviewing Miss Beijing.
5: Look, if I could find a way to monetize how much I go out, I think I would be living a very comfortable life. But I do think that, like exactly like what you said, and this is why I think artists exchange is very important, because whenever artists come to China, they see how people enjoy art, they enjoy entertainment. And that's such a firsthand perception that can be miscommunicated when they leave. And, you know, on the day of our recording, the night before our recording, we just had there's just a big concert in Beijing, which is One Republic. And then before that, like Jessie J was here, all of these like Lofi's coming here, like all of these big international entertainers are coming to Beijing, to China. And some of our audience would be like, oh, of course we know that these acts, they travel, they tour globally. But just like Jason said, there are a lot of people who are like, oh, I didn't know you guys have bars. I didn't know you guys have clubs. I didn't know. Like, it's really something that if you don't know how, let's say, how thick that one layer of glass is to stop people from seeing through what China really is, it's really thick. And you can't imagine it. You think everybody knows, but they don't. Like, I am in comedy, like, you know, we know, and I can't tell you the amount of times when people are like, oh my god, there's comedy in China. I was like, yeah, and I'm in English comedy. If you want to listen to Chinese comedy, you can find shows every single night, multiple options as well. But when it comes to bars and stuff, that has been for Beijing. If you call me Miss Beijing, I'll happily accept the title, first of all. Thank you. I expect my satchels and my bouquet and whatever that comes with the title. Bars have been such a culture in Beijing. Like, there are like super Western bars. You know, places where mostly expats go to. It was probably owned or run by expats. But back in the days, maybe for 1980s or even earlier, maybe, like, there are bars that were kind of the primitive shape of what Beijing nightlife was in Sanlitun back then in the 80s and the 90s, the bar street. And that was all Chinese-owned, Chinese-run, and with this dash of idea of what's, like, you know, what this imported idea. Because Chinese people, we don't really drink outside of mealtime. Like, you know, like, my dad would never go to a bar. My dad drinks alcohol with his meals, like at dinner, or, you know, when family get together, we drink while we have a big feast. So the idea of like going out just to have a drink, maybe a little bit snacks, peanuts and stuff, it's not as common in Chinese culture. So when bars first came around, it attracted all of these writers, musicians, these young pioneering artists in Beijing, everyone that had a little bit of this rebellious bone in them just went to these bars. And that gave birth to a lot of early 80s and 90s Chinese modern culture. A lot of these novels and fictions touched on the life that surrounds going to bars and having this new kind of a camp of people to exchange ideas, to create sparks between each other, and what this new way of spending time after, like at night, what it is really like. And that's the early age. And there's still these two schools of bar culture that still exist in Beijing. And I know we're not promoting the idea of drinking. You know, drinking too much can definitely harm your body, but it is a very interesting part of the, like, what modern Beijing is like. And before it's not for just expats. It's for everybody. And now there's like a million bars in Beijing. I don't know how many there are exactly, but the bar street in Sanlitun, it still exists. It's different nowadays, but then there's still bars in the Hutongs and bars in other areas that have been around. And if you go talk to the bar owners, oh my God, Jason, they have so many like amazing stories and they're such interesting human beings, I think, because they see everyone from every walk of life. Mm. At every stage of their life. It's absolutely one of my fascination going to talk to like bar owners or bartenders. I just love it.
3: You know, I even meet like professors and stuff often. And usually they'll say, hey, why don't we go grab a beer? And that's always strange to me because, you know, they have white hair and I still have color in my hair.
5: Oh.
3: And I've already given up. And they're like, no, yeah, that's what we do. Oh, yeah.
6: You're listening to The Bridge.
3: You know, every major city in the world, they have places to go and see the symphony. And Beijing is no different. We have the National Center for the Performing Arts, which looks like a giant egg almost, or like maybe like half of a sphere.
5: Yeah.
3: And it's lights up in different colors, largely violet and purple and blue. The whole thing, it lights up. And when you go inside, it's not just one performance hall. There are several different massive performance hall arenas inside. And so on any given day, sometimes in the day, sometimes at night, sometimes in the day and the night, there are more than one performance, 2, 3, 4, 5 performances where they'll have a play and like a symphony and something else. And, you know, they have performers from London and from New York and from San Francisco. And then they have their own indigenous performers and troops traveling from Shanghai playing in full orchestras, full symphonies, you know, full plays. Wicked came to Beijing and performed there. All kinds of international plays circuit through Beijing. And so people like me who've given up, you know, the wilder kind of entertainment can sit there quietly for a couple of hours and enjoy some, you know, thoroughly riveting entertainment. My wife hates it, by the way. I just want to say, my wife hates this kind of entertainment. She doesn't want to go, so I have to go.
5: Orchestra, like symphonies.
3: Symphonies, all of it. Jingju, you know, traditional Chinese opera. She's not a huge fan. She's not a huge fan of symphony. She doesn't like this stuff. She's, oh, it's a waste of money. We could just watch TV at home. So I have to go by myself.
5: Jason, I don't want us to ever get you in trouble at home just because we're recording this show. Yeah. She's going to hear this. But the National Center for the Performing Arts, if you're in Beijing, I mean, if you are into any of art form at all, like Jason said, it's absolutely worth visiting because, first of all, the architecture itself is fascinating enough. It's been open for almost 20 years and it really looks like an alien spaceship that just landed.
3: It's also like right downtown. I mean, not even downtown. It's not like the new downtown. It's right by like Tiananmen Square, Tiananmen, the Palace Museum. It's like right there. So that's really cool too.
5: Can I tell you a funny story
3: that
5: happened recently? It's not really funny. It's my suffering, but usually my suffering is someone else's funny story. So I'm going to do it here. A couple months ago, we got an invite to watch The Barber of Sevilla, which is a very famous opera, right? It's not a whole opera, but they invited some artists to perform in the Zhongshan Music Hall, which is supposed to be close to Tiananmen Square. And for some reason that day, when we got a cab, we got a Didi, it's a Chinese Uber, if you didn't know, the drop-off point was automatically put into the, like, in front of the National Center of Performing Arts, the South Gate. This is how big it is. We got dropped off the South Gate of the National Center of Performing Art. And we were thinking, okay, fine, we'll walk to Zhongshan Music Hall, which is also a longstanding, well-established, a music art performance center. We're like, we'll walk. We got off the cab, and it was, I think, already 5 minutes before opening time. And we look up on our phone on the map app. I said, okay, we'll walk there. How long does it take? And the app says 42 minutes. We spend a good 25 minutes at least walking across the National Center of Performing Arts, the NCPA. And this is how humongous this place is. We walked around it and it was 25 minutes past. And then in the middle of it, as we're supposed to rush to the concert we're supposed to attend at nighttime, like after, you know, after it gets dark, after dinner hours, the front square space, there's a lot of open space around the National Center of Performing Arts. There are grandmas and grandpas, they're dancing, and the music was also fun. The dancing looked fun. So while we're supposed to be rushing, we also stopped and joined the grandma and danced for a little bit. And we were about an hour late to the opera. And it was, we were not the only one that was late, and that made me feel a little bit better. But oh my God, I was like, I'm so happy. Of course, when we got in, we got all the stinky eyes from the audience because it was just total disgust on who shows up to an opera an hour late. I was like, well, we did because we totally underestimate how big National Center of Performing Art is. And then, but that's outside, okay? That walking, and I was in heels. So that's where the pain comes from. But that's the outside of the National Center of Performing Arts. The inside, I don't know if you've read these stories. There is so much design detail that went into how to build the space to be like absolutely superior acoustically and aesthetically. And the designer was this world renowned French architect. And this idea was confirmed in like 1999 or something.
3: Wow.
5: And so, yeah. And then apparently even like the handles on the giant gate of different music halls have a reason why it's this shape of handle or this material of this. It's a very fascinating piece of art, not just for what's going on in there, but like the art itself. And then the sound quality the couple shows that I've seen there, also just amazing. And you don't need to be there. Tell Summer there are shorter shows. Like you don't have to sit through like a 3 hour like symphony piece. There are also like a lot like smaller things that are like an hour and 20 minutes. That's worth going into as well.
3: There's a lot of art in Beijing and of course other cities, but we're going to talk about Beijing. We don't have time to cover, you know, 50 cities in China, but there's a place called Qizhouba or 798, which is the primary place where there's an enormous amount of painted, sculpted art that you can buy, that you can interact with, that you can go to see different shows on different days. But there's also more than that. Pinghua, in north of Panjiayuar in Shijingshan, there is an area there that's also devoted to art. There's a huge art street there. There's also a huge graffiti wall there where there's just a gigantic wall that's constantly changing as graffiti artists come each night and paint over the previous artist's incarnations. And then you also have, you know, different galleries across the entire city. Of course, the National Museum, which is the most prestigious museum in all of China, and it's in Beijing. And in that location, they have famous artists from around the world constantly moving through Italian art from the medieval ages and French art and Jackson Pollock and, you know, everyone is circling through there, as well as Chinese artists and ancient Chinese artists and modern Chinese artists. So like there's a ton of that as well.
5: 798, again, funny story. I used to tell my mom, I was like, I'm going to 798. And then the number, if you say it out loud, 798 in Chinese is 七九八, right? And then the word for bars in Chinese is 酒吧. So when I told my mom I'm going to 七九八, my mom said, what bar is that? Why are you going to a bar? I was like, oh, but this is early on before like 798 was huge. I started going to 798 in 2009 or 8 before it was, back then it was still a lot of warehouses that haven't been renovated. So 798 comes with 751, which is a different part of the park, the art park nowadays. But back in the days, these were all factories. And the factories were named with the numbers of orders that they were open, right? Like there's 798, there's 751. There are other parks like that in the city as well. But a lot of them either moved locations, got demolished, or just stopped existing. 798 came into being because after all of the factories moved out of 798, there some artists thought, oh, this is, you know, giant high ceiling red brick spaces. Nobody's using it. It's really cheap. So they just moved in there and they started creating because it's quiet back then. It's in the 798 is located in the outside of the Northeast Third Ring Road. So it's quote unquote a

0: little remote from like the very center area of the Beijing city center. So these artists just went and stayed there and started doing paintings mostly in the beginning. And then after a while, the administration of that area, they were like, why not follow this trend? Like, you know, yes, like we need to do something with this area. If there are already artists here, let's start getting more artists coming in here and make it more of not just a studio working space, make it a gallery and stuff. And that's how 7A came into being. So it's a transformed old industrial space into a very modern arts district. And if I can, I go there like all the time with friends, especially if I have like friends visiting from outside of China. This is just some place that you wouldn't think, if you didn't know China before at all, or you didn't have too much exposure to what like China is really like, coming to 7A and then other like, you know, other art districts that Jason just mentioned, it's something that really opens their eyes. And it's always such a pleasant experience. And it's just not just the arts. They have the NCCA, which is a big exhibition place that also does a lot of like film screenings, a lot of like documentary screenings, discussions. You see you get to usually like, it's really well curated screenings, really well curated exhibitions, a lot of interesting discussions, a lot of young artists go there. It's almost perfect combination of like independent, pioneering young art or experimental art with like commercial values. And they're things you can see that are just fun sculptures that are just placed on the square that you can take pictures with. There is a giant train engine that's just on exhibition there the whole time. And then you see all of these really big, huge chimneys that used to be actual part of the factory that are still there. You see these structures that are not touched. It's just a really like mesmerizing space to be in. And we used to, in 2010, when I was in college, you know what we used to do? We used to have techno parties in the warehouses. And those warehouses back then, yeah, there was nothing. It's bare walls, open space. All they built is a stage at the very end of the warehouse. Wow. And when you blast the subwoofers, when they start playing the music, and then of course, like a big screen for the VJ, for the visual artist to display his art with the music. And when the sound starts, it shakes the entire warehouse and there's dust falling off the beams and stuff. There's such a different feeling back in the days. And so 7A8 has such a rich, long-ish culture for like these kind of arts. And now there's bars, there are record label stores that I love going to. I love that space. And then like you said, Shougang Park, the place that held the Winter Olympics, that is also just, it's like 7A8 on steroids because it's so much bigger. I love that feeling of, I was talking to my friend who, we went to this bar called In Chimney, which is a bar in a chimney. I think it's like Asia's top 50 bars. And we're just talking about how attractive the idea is of repurposing something that is very industrial, that is like old kind of like industrial revolution vibe with what people are going for in modern days. And Beijing actually has quite a few places like that, quite a few districts like that. Oh yeah.
1: You're listening to The Bridge.
2: I wanted to mention Shougang Park also, but before I get there, I want to kind of come around. Mm. You know, the first time I moved to Wuhan, I was riding my bike near my house and there's an international convention center there. And I was riding by there and suddenly I just saw like, I don't know, thousands of people dressed up as, it was like Halloween, but dressed up as like all of these cartoon characters and like famous like anime characters from Chinese and Japanese and American media. And I was like, what is this? And so it was this huge cosplay convention. And there was like apparently multiple locations all over Wuhan for 3 days in a row. After I found out about it, I contacted the vendor and they gave me free tickets to go to a different location as well. And I went in there. I actually dressed up as a Chinese, just Qing Dynasty.
0: Oh, yeah. I remember. We talked about this, right?
2: Yeah, dressed up like that, fully dressed up with the hat and everything. And I went in and just because I wanted to feel like I was dressed up as something, but I was the only one dressed up in traditional Chinese clothes. Everyone else is dressed up
0: People probably loved you.
2: Yeah, they did. But everyone else is dressed as a cartoon character, basically. And they started taking selfies with me. I must have had 100 people take selfies with me because I'm this white guy and like this giant.

0: giant traditional, very well-made, custom-made Chinese costume. But anyways, that was my first encounter with cosplay. And I thought, wow, Wuhan is a really cosplay city, because that kept happening. I came back to Beijing 2023, and then I went to the Olympic Park for something. And I saw there was a huge cosplay convention. Again, thousands of people dressed up to, you know, with really elaborate costumes. Like, they just must spend like months making these costumes and buying the pieces. And then there wasn't one in Shougang Park that I ran into. And so, like, it's just everywhere in China now, cosplay, the huge cosplay conventions with thousands or even tens of thousands of people show up to these events at cities across China. And it's just a whole thing here. You know, this is something I've never really even seen in the United States. I'm sure it happens in Las Vegas and stuff like that, right? But here in China, it's happening in all of the major cities. And what's really cool about Shougang Park is that it hosts all kinds of conventions, sci-fi conventions. I know you've been part of sci-fi literature conventions, cosplay conventions.
1: Yeah.
0: The New Year's Eve party for West Beijing was held there the last couple of years in a row. Like, this amazing place. And like you mentioned, the what I don't remember the term you used, fireplace. But they have cooling towers, these huge cooling towers that are from, like, I guess, and it used to be coal or some kind of energy facility, but you can go inside the cooling towers and they've painted, you know, art on the cooling towers. And it's just an amazing thing. Like, I think the way that Western people like myself, you know, who have never been to China, might see China is 180 degrees from what China is actually really like. It's just a playground.
1: Yeah, there it really is things that even I would say, oh, I didn't know that I could find this in Beijing. I mean, again, you were talking about Wuhan. I still haven't really been to Wuhan. That needs to happen. We need to find a reason, an excuse to go. But for Beijing, even living here for 20 years, it's still like, oh, wow, like, this kind of shows are here. Like, a couple months ago, I went to a local production of an English musical, the one that's called How to Succeed in Business Without Trying, which is a 70s classic, right? And it was a local production, which is done by an art group that that's made up of, like, expats and you know, Chinese people that also are into musicals. And it was way beyond my expectations. There is a live little, like, a tiny little live orchestra. Well, there's, like, it's a 6-piece band, but the music is all live. And then the singing and dancing and the level of all the cast members, I was like, I'm so pleasantly surprised. Honestly, like, for to support local arts like this for 100 kwai, I'm more than happy to. And I've seen local improv shows and, you know, all of these smaller art scenes, because we've been talking about the big, you know, the National Center of Performing Arts. Of course, there's so much that you could do with these big institutions that are putting on shows pretty much every day of the week. And then National Center of Performing Arts have expanded. They have another location all the way out in Tongzhou, just so that these arts could reach the arts performances could reach people in different areas of Beijing, because it's such a massive city. But there's so many little performing spaces with so many interesting exhibitions, galleries. I guess galleries kind of close at night, but the interesting thing is these gallery museums, the art museums, they're art museums during the day. A lot of them become sort of a show venue, performance space when it's close to visitors and open to audience at night. And it's just an infinite amount of entertainment that you could have in Beijing. Basically, whether you like to be quiet, alone, wandering through an art gallery on your own, or you want to go out with friends to see something that's grand and you know, luxurious, or you just want to go see, like, a small thing where you can have a drink and just chill and not worry too much about, you know, the ticketing process and stuff. You basically, the entire spectrum is covered, everything you could find.
0: You know, another thing that people may not realize is that, you know, and we've kind of touched on it a little bit already, is that huge performers come through. And so before the Linkin Park's lead singer passed away, Linkin Park used to come to China all the time. And there are a lot of, when I walk around Beijing, often, at least once a week or so, I see someone wearing a shirt that says Linkin Park. So there are international performers and there are huge venues here.
1: Yeah.
0: I don't know what because they keep changing the name of the venue. There's a venue in on the west side out here.
1: I know what you're talking about.
0: Yeah, they keep changing the name of it. It used to be, Wukasong. Yeah, it's in Wukasong, but they keep changing the name so many times. I'm not sure what the name of the venue is anymore. It keeps changing hands every few years. But this huge venue over in Wukasong and international performances, huge stars from the

0: West.
1: Yep.
0: And from all over the world, and Chinese stars come there and they perform.
1: I think I saw Avril Lavigne there in 2008. Yeah.
0: Okay. Then there's also, you have the Olympic Park, right? You know, the Bird's Nest Stadium. And so you have, that is a huge venue here. Also, and I've seen a video of Chinese performers largely going there, and they actually fill it, which is amazing because it is gigantic. It must be like tens of thousands or hundreds of thousands of people for those performances.
1: Yeah.
0: So those Chinese, and people pay, you know, really large amounts of money to go to those performances. And sometimes they're even on TV simultaneously, simulcast as they're going on there. Also, I mean, I just want to keep talking about this, the variety. There are sports teams. You know, this is something that is not even well known in China, even by Chinese people. Uh-huh. But there are sports teams in major cities, baseball, football, soccer, all these things are going on. And there's huge baseball teams, like I think Beijing is like the Ducks or something like that. That, you know, these sell out. I've even seen former U.S. Ambassador Burns at some of these baseball games that have taken place in, what is it, the Workers Stadium, which is in San Leotun.
1: Oh, my God.
0: Yeah.
1: Yes.
0: So you have everything that you have anywhere in the world is going on here, like pretty much all the time.
1: Let me be anticlimactic for a second. The Workers Stadium is absolutely the staple of Beijing nightlife because it's, like Jason said, it's the home stadium to... it's the home field to the Beijing Guoan soccer team. And I used to live really close to the Workers Stadium. And I am sorry, but I hated it. Every time they had a game going on, you couldn't go. You couldn't go anywhere. All the parking spots are taken.
0: Oh.
1: And you are just kind of trapped. If you want to take a taxi going anywhere when there's a Guoan game going on, just give up the idea. Just walk like 2 kilometers away from that area and then go... Funny enough, my friends that are not Chinese, the expats, they are actually really into participating in the sports games here in Beijing. Mm. Like they are.
0: Because they're local games, right? They're local teams, tons of them.
1: Oh my God. They were like, oh, do you guys want to get brunch on Sunday? They were like, no, we have to get ready for the Guoan game in the afternoon. And then they dress up. They're like dressed in, you know, they dress in green and all of that. And they go and they become, and they love, I'm just like, I just think about all the people that have so much like emotions and feelings. And I'm just overwhelmed thinking about that. I have never been to a Guoan game. Maybe I should go.
0: I would love to go to a game. I've never been either, but I don't think I'll dress up, but I would just like to experience, you know, like taste every aspect of what's going on in the city. Well, let's switch gears for a second here. I want to talk about festivals because a lot of festivals, they're driven by expats, actually. Like, for example, the Burger Festival. There must be more than one because it always seems like there's a Burger Festival happening.
1: Yeah.
0: But there's also a Taco Festival and a Spicy Pepper Festival. And there's, I don't even know what other festivals, but there's constantly these festivals. There is one happening, Juicy Burger Festival.
1: Okay.
0: In Chaoyang Park.
1: Allow me. There are... And the list doesn't end, but some of the long existing ones that are popular that'll be definitely fun to check out. The Burger Fest, of course. The Pizza Fest. Spicy Fest. Last year they did a barbecue fest, a sausage fest. There is also the Whiskey Fest, the Beer Fest, the Bread Fest, the Coffee Fest.
0: Wow.
1: Yes, there is. Oh, and then one year they did a pancake, like a jianbing festival. So you had a Chinese jianbing, you had the French crepe, you have all of these different short, like thin pancakes that come from different parts of the world. And there are, they also do these Silk Road Gourmet Fest. Food that comes from different countries that are on the Silk Road, quote unquote, not, you know, there's not a strict cutoff. So that's more of a blended festival where you can go and taste different cuisines from different countries. And that's just a very short part of the list. And some of these festivals is not just one occurrence. For example, I think there are multiple coffee festivals or multiple bread festivals that happen throughout the year. Some bigger, some smaller. The ones that we mentioned at the top of the list, like the Burger Fest, Pizza Fest, Taco Fest, Spicy Fest, these are kind of long-running festivals where if you go, you'll definitely see familiar vendors, familiar, like, you know, friends that you haven't seen in a while, and you're wondering why are they not returning my calls, and you see them in the festivals, and you're like, oh, perfect place for awkward conversation. These big four or five festivals, they start from early afternoon, and then they will end around 8 or 9 p.m. They run for the whole day, and there's live performances, there's a DJ, there are all the food and drinks you could possibly think of, places to sit, and other kind of games they could participate in. Absolutely fun. I'll probably go for the May holiday. It's just a tradition.
0: Another thing I want to point out, because Beijing is the capital, there are Indian food nights and Pakistan food nights and Kazakh food nights and American burger.
1: And Cuban food nights.
0: Because they're actually at the embassies themselves. And, you know, you have to book on the embassy website, but like every embassy is having a party at least once a month. And so you have, you know, dozens and dozens and dozens of embassies having parties at least once a month. And there's constantly some embassy event that you can go to pretty much, you know, at least three or four nights out of the week where you can just book on their embassy and go and eat Pakistan food at the Pakistan embassy. And also another thing, also there are competitions. So you have dart competitions, and I'm looking at one pool competition knockout challenge. So lame. I don't know. I'm okay at pool. I'm not great, but it would be really
1: lame.
0: Oh, judging. Well, maybe if you were really good at one of these things, you'd be interested too.
1: Sorry, I'm judging.
0: Oh, what are you good at? Yeah, tell me about it.
1: Oh, we will talk about something that I'm very good at. That's also a very important part of the nightlife here.
0: Oh, that's right.
1: Everybody, Jason, yeah. I dance salsa. I go to salsa parties, okay? And it's such a nighttime activity in Beijing and in other parts of the city. Sorry, other parts of the country. I think if I'm going out, I want to do something that moves more parts of my body instead of just my hand, like throwing darts. No, sorry. I'm just joking. I think darts is a hard sport to be. I don't know how to describe it. A lot of people around me. I'm sorry.
0: There's so many people that are offended right now.
1: I didn't mean to belittle your love for darts, but, you know, if I go out at night, I go dancing. There's, we call it socials, and there are different salsa bachata socials that happen in China and Beijing. And my friends would ask me if they have friends coming to travel in Beijing. They're like, oh, can you take them out to dance? I was like, yes, absolutely. And then I become the dance ambassador of Beijing City. I'm very proud.
0: There's a park near here also on the west side of Beijing. It's a huge park. It's the largest park on the west side of Beijing. I can't remember the name of it off the top of my head. But every time I go there, because it's closer to my home, there are, and I kid you not, 100 retirees with these huge cameras that you cannot afford that cost, you know, $10,000 plus. And they are sitting there all together in huge lines, taking pictures of like a duck or something. And they're like trying to take the best picture of the duck. And actually the park and other surrounding art installations, they'll put up the best picture of the duck or whatever. They have different birds. They have different competitions. And so you have all of these bird watching societies. I checked once before, thousands of bird watching societies across China, and they just go around taking pictures of birds across China. They have online competitions, offline competitions, and a lot of this is driven by old men.
1: I mean, they're not just in the west side of the city, they're also in close to the Forbidden City, you know, where the corner building is. They're are always a million cameras there trying to take the photo. And if you see them, it's the same photo. I do think it's endearing because there are classes that are designed for, you know, retirees, and like, hey, you know, after you retire, you definitely want to pick up some sort of hobby or re-devote yourself to something that you love to do when you're younger. And photography just became such a thing, and they will teach them. And they all go there with like this recipe of how to take the picture of this one building, and then they do that together, and then they love it, and there's nothing wrong with that. I love it. I would much rather my parents are going out of the house to do that instead of just trying to like stay home and think about what I'm doing. So I applaud the retirees and people who teach these classes. I think it's a great activity, and it's kind of a view. Like if you see like Jason's not exaggerating, by the way, there will be like 50, 60 people with the camera all together. And they're just all taking photos of this one thing. It's such an interesting sight.
0: You know, I want to also talk about Chinese culture that's going on in the city, not just like international culture. You mentioned Chinese food that has its own festivals. But like there's also just like mahjong clubs that you can go and participate in across the city. You have Beijing Opera, and that's not just

0: one place or two places. You can go to the National Center for the Performing Arts if you want to see the really highbrow stuff, but you also have the Chung'an Grand Theater, and you have Meilanfang Theater.
1: Meilanfang Theater.
0: You have a couple of other theaters as well that are smaller, and they're just every single night, there's one or two performances at every single one of these venues. So there's just constant, you know, Beijing Opera and Hebei Opera, and they have Sichuan Opera in Beijing. And of course, other cities have their own styles of opera. And then you also have, I did mention at the beginning, it's not just acrobatics, but there are acrobatics. There's at least three theaters that I've been to in Beijing where nightly they have these amazing acrobats who will come out and do things that you probably didn't think was possible.
1: Yeah.
0: For example, I was at a theater in Xidan. I don't know the name of it. I was brought there by my uncle. It was him and his wife, my aunt and my wife and I. And it was for children, technically. So there was a bunch of families there with all these kids. And I guess I was the child. I don't know, because he brought us there. And they were these two jugglers at one point. And they were juggling by bouncing the ball as opposed to throwing it over them. And I was counting how many balls that these two gentlemen between them were bouncing. And I got up to 27. So they were actually juggling 27 balls between these two gentlemen. I didn't think that kind of, you know, calculation was possible by humans, but it's amazing the stuff that goes on that is, you know, part of Chinese culture. And maybe some of things have only developed over the last 100 years. And then some of them are centuries and centuries old. So it's really delightful to see that as well.
1: Yeah, I'm sure it is. I saw one acrobatic show in my life and I'm never going back to see it again. It's the whole time I was not breathing. I was pretty young. I was a teenager back then, but I was like, I think now I understand what high blood pressure feels like, what hypertension feels. And I felt like, oh, maybe I also understand what heart attacks feel like as well. And I did not enjoy that show. It was the performance where you're like swinging on this, the actor is hung on the swing by their legs, and then they will toss a person to the other person that's also hung on another swing where they're I am sorry. I have so much respect for these acrobatics, for these artists, but I can't enjoy a show like this. I am so nervous watching it. I can't.
0: Another thing about Chinese culture, they have their own festivals, right? Of course. And these are often temple festivals. So temples, Taoist temples and Buddhist temples across the city and across the country on different holidays and around those holidays and special days that most people don't know about except Taoists and Buddhists. They have festivals constantly. So you have festivals on Dragon Boat Day, and you have festivals on different days during the Chinese Lunar New Year. You have different festivals in just days you've never even heard of, and only people in Taoism know about them. Sometimes I go to Taoist temples often. I go there because it's very solemn. It helps me sort of reset. And sometimes I'll just show up on a day, you know, it's like a Tuesday in the middle of June and, you know, no holidays on the schedule that I saw. And there's just a huge festival there. And all these Taoists are like really excitedly running around and doing fun things. But another thing, I want to switch gears again off of Chinese culture for a moment, or I guess to emerging Chinese culture, let's put it that way, hip hop. So this may not be well known outside of China, but China loves hip hop. And there are, I don't want to put a number on it, but thousands, tens of thousands of hip hop groups that are exclusively Chinese, and they do hip hop in Chinese. They rap in Chinese. And they're just all multiple performances every single day. I'm looking at one here that's called a Binyang Pai Fang 2026 tour. And they're touring, and they're going to be in Beijing in April. So there's just amazing, just like everything that you could possibly imagine that goes on in any city in the world here in Beijing.
1: Yeah, I don't think people would expect China to have a televised rapping contest, but that was a huge hit a couple of years ago, and it's called China Has Hip Hop, and it was basically just a rapping battle, and that where artists get judged on their verses and their production skills of making songs, and that gave rise to a lot of hip hop stars, and they basically launched their career from that platform and became really popular. And then off the shows, there are a lot of hip hop clubs in the city that are also super popular. And then they invite really famous hip hop DJs to come over and play. And people go to dance, to listen to music. And

0: hours. And there's apparently just dozens of boxing matches happening all over the city in different kung fu styles and martial arts. And so there's just, every time I go out and really try to understand what's going on in Beijing, I'm humbled by the fact that I know nothing about the full extent of what there really is to do in this city, because it's beyond imagination. We're touching on, you know, your 20 years experience and my 13 years experience, but the reality is what goes on in the city, it transcends what we're able to articulate, what we've actually even seen, because there's so much to do. I did want to pivot, because we only have a few minutes left. If you could just talk about comedy. What? how many clubs do you think there are? And, you know, where can people do comedy? Where do people go to see comedy? What's that like?
1: So, comedy, there is Chinese comedy, of course, which is not taking a lot of people by surprise, but there is also English comedy that has been around the city for, let's say, probably almost 20 years as well. For the Chinese comedy clubs, it's basically every shopping mall would have a theater that you could just go to. And yeah, like in Sanlitun alone, I think there are like maybe two or three comedy. And then we're talking about, if we're just talking about comedy in general, that's including stand-up comedy, which is fairly new. And then there's the traditional crosstalk art form that has been around for like 100 years in Chinese comedy culture. They have a lot of theaters as well. And then stand-up comedy has a lot of little smaller theaters across the city, in the Hutongs, in Sanlitun, in Xidan, in other business areas. And then for English comedy, it's a much smaller scene, but it does exist. And I've had friends who are visiting from overseas, and they bring their friends. And a lot of what I hear is, oh, I didn't know that there is English comedy in Beijing as well. And I think, I know that when people travel to another country, of course, you're not going there to see something that is from your own. Like, if you're American, you're coming to China, you're probably trying to see something that's very Chinese, but it's also a very refreshing experience to see that, you know, that there is also English comedy in China. I did a performance in Chengdu a couple of weeks ago, right? And these ladies came and with all their kindest intentions, and they enjoyed my show a lot. And then they said, We didn't know that Chinese people could be so funny in English. And I take that as a huge compliment. And I was like, you know, see, there are a lot of people that are doing that. And it's a way of, it's a different pathway to understand another culture when Chinese people start doing comedy in English. But like I said, if you just want some sort of comedy, if you understand Chinese, there's every night you'll be able to find something. Either it's an open mic or it's a show. And then the English comedy scene is budding as well. We have different English clubs in Beijing, and there are shows and mics throughout the week as well. There's a lot. And I know a lot of people are like, oh, we don't know if we could laugh. I don't know if we can understand the jokes. Honestly, it's such a relaxed environment. You just need to come out and just be open-minded and just sit there and you'll have a great night. But in terms of comedy, there's so many resources that you could just go and enjoy any specific art form of comedy that you want to pay for.
0: In addition, this is more nerdy, but for people who like expos, and I do, there's a couple of amazing expos that I know of, and I know there are a lot more. For example, there's an International Beijing Car Festival. And it happens.
1: That's so huge.
0: It's gigantic. It's tens of thousands of people, every car brand you've ever heard of and more, car companies you've never heard of, Chinese and international and flying cars. And it's insane. I went to the Ford exhibit last year.
1: Yeah.
0: And I guess they misinterpreted my intention. They thought I was going to buy a Ford or buy thousands of Fords or something. Because I was like, oh, I'm here. Can I talk to someone? I want to interview them. And they brought me upstairs and gave me a cappuccino and made me wait for 5 minutes. And then they came out and there was some salespeople who were like, oh, how can we help you? And I was like, I just wanted to ask you, you know, what do you think of this festival? And it felt very kind of awkward. But like, there's also something called the CAAPA that happens in Beijing every single year. And this is an international theme park expo. And okay, this sounds a little weird. And the reason I'm telling you guys to go if you have the chance is not because I want you to buy theme park rides, but they actually set up theme park rides in the exhibition. So anyone can go on the second and third day. It's like 3 days long. First day is just for people who are buying. Second and journalists. And the second and third day, anyone can go. So you could go with your son or your cousin or whatever, or your loved one. And they have

0: entire theme park rides set up throughout the expo, and we're talking about dozens of them. And so you're basically in a free, because it doesn't cost money to go to these expos, a free theme park. And these are the most cutting edge rides, and they have, like, you know, laser shows and immersive digital experiences and actual roller coasters and stuff that are set up on the theme park floor in Beijing. Yeah, you have to drive way out of the city to the near the airport, the old airport, T3, T2. And they have this just gigantic theme park expo every single year. All of the major theme park companies, buyers, and, you know, people who do all every part of that, down to the little things that take pictures of you and, you know, make little emblems for you, everything. And they're all there from all over the world in Beijing once a year. I actually was invited this last year by a former writer for Sesame Street who was like, hey, Jason, I think you'd be interested in this. So Josh Selig, a former writer for Sesame Street.
1: Oh, wow.
0: Yeah, he makes cartoons here in China
1: now. Oh, I know Josh.
0: And all over the world. And anyway, he was like, Jason, come to this. I think you'd be interested. I went to it and I was, wow, this just happens in Beijing. It's like they build a theme park and then they deconstruct the theme park once a year. It's the size of Disneyland, this thing that goes on. And then you have other ones like CIFTIS, which is the China International Forum for Trade and Services. It is a place where all the major digital and computer robot companies in the world all converge on Beijing, Shougang Park. And they have this huge exhibit for like 3 or 4 days every single year where, you know, partners get together and they make deals and stuff. But if you're part of the public, you can go too. And so you get to see all the cool new robots from Unitree and all these other companies that are there showing each other. It's just amazing. So you could see state of the art. What is it? You know, the Rokid glasses that you can put on that do in time translation. My wife actually bought me a pair of those, by the way. They're amazing.
2: Do they work really well?
0: They do.
2: Like, is it comfortable wearing?
0: It's actually cool. Let me tell a story. I'll tell you a story. Firstly, they can do translation in real time. So if you were to be speaking in Chinese to me, I would just be able to read what you're saying in English in real time. And I've done that.
2: Okay.
0: Where I wore it in a taxi while my taxi driver was having a conversation. And I was able, basically, without knowing fluent Chinese, I was able to read his entire conversation, which was cool for me.
1: Oh, wow.
0: But also, it can take a picture and send it to your phone instantaneously just by touching the glasses. So you're some places in China, you're not able to take a picture. For example, in the NCPA, if you go to see a symphony, if you pull your phone out to take a picture of the performance, someone way back above the crowd will shoot a laser beam at your phone to indicate you need to put this away. But if you're wearing Rokid glasses, it doesn't matter because you can just touch your glasses and it'll take a picture.
2: I don't know if we should encourage doing that, but I mean, it's definitely way more convenient. Like, if you see anything, you don't need to go through the steps of like taking out your phone and aiming it at the object. I do want to try that, because I want to know if like reading things on screen real time will be disorienting when you're trying to also look at things around. I don't know. I've never tried it.
0: It was neat. My wife gave them to me. I almost never use them, but they're really cool. They're really neat. Anyways, there are these expos all over Beijing, all over China, CIIE, CICPE, just way more than I can ever just recall off the top of my head.
2: Of course.
0: A Canton Fair is probably the most famous one. But if you're interested in coming to China, these are great times to come because you can see like the cutting edge of technology at these kinds of expos and events. We are kind of out of time, and we could probably go on for another hour just talking about all the cool stuff there is to see in China and in Beijing and how international the city and the cities are. But that's all the time we have. Any last thoughts, Alex?
2: I mean, if you're ever in Beijing for whatever purpose at all, just know that you have more than one option or even 10 options for any given night that you want to experience a different side of the city. And we are one source of information. There are a lot of different channels that you can find these kind of information, and you shouldn't miss out on that side of this very fascinating city.
0: That is all the time we have. Thank you so much for your time, listeners. Thank you so much for your time, Alex Scher.
2: Thank you, Jason. I hope to talk to you guys very soon.

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1: Now the news. At Meng Zihang, Chinese Vice Premier He Lifeng has called on China and Germany to strengthen traditional cooperation and expand partnerships in emerging sectors. He made the remarks during a meeting in Beijing with German Economy and Energy Minister Katharina Reiche and representatives of German businesses. The Vice Premier said China and Germany remain important economic and trade partners with strong complementarity and significant potential for cooperation. Reiche described Germany as a reliable economic and trade partner for China, saying the German business community remains confident in China's economic prospects and innovation capabilities. China's major industrial firms posted strong profit growth in the first 4 months of the year. Official data from the National Bureau of Statistics shows that profits rose 18.2%, accelerating from a 15.5% increase in the first quarter. China's State Council has set up an investigation team to probe a deadly coal mine explosion in a northern province. The gas blast struck the Liushenyu coal mine in Shanxi province on the evening of May the 22nd, causing heavy casualties. The team, led by the Ministry of Emergency Management, includes officials from several government departments and provincial authorities. Officials have launched a global partnership for poverty alleviation and development at a forum in Beijing. China jointly initiated the partnership with 53 other countries and 9 international organizations. US President Donald Trump has ruled out any sanctions relief for Iran in exchange for giving up a stockpile of highly enriched uranium. In a brief phone interview with PBS News, Trump rejected the idea of any sanctions easing as part of the current negotiating framework. Speaking separately at a cabinet meeting at the White House, Trump said he will not rush into a deal with Iran due to political considerations ahead of the midterm elections. At least 2 people have reportedly been killed and 1 injured in an Israeli airstrike on a village in southern Lebanon. The strikes come amid intensified Israeli attacks across southern Lebanon. Lebanon's civil defense says rescue teams have evacuated 29 civilians trapped in buildings damaged by airstrikes in Duer and Nabatieh. Meanwhile, Hezbollah says it has targeted Israeli forces and military positions in southern Lebanon using drones, rockets, and artillery. Jonathan Regev reports from Israel.
2: The ceasefire is in place, but it seems that both Hezbollah and Israel are not respecting it. Ask Israel, they would say that Hezbollah is guilty. Ask Hezbollah, they will of course say it's the other way around. Whatever it is, fire is raging on both sides. There were expectations among Israelis that following the security cabinet, Israel would resume very strong strikes, not only in southern Lebanon, but also in the capital Beirut on Hezbollah strongholds. But the meeting ended early. Why? Because President Trump called Prime Minister Benjamin Netanyahu, and then suddenly all of that tough rhetoric led to a lot of strikes, but none of them in the Lebanese capital. Is that because of the phone call between the two leaders? We can only assume. We can say that Defense Minister Israel Katz actually acknowledged that, saying that the United States is not allowing Israel to strike in the Lebanese capital. That leaves both military officials and politicians, and especially the residents of the northern border, very frustrated.
1: Norwegian Prime Minister Jonas Gahr Støre says Norway will join France's nuclear deterrence initiative, led by President Emmanuel Macron, while stressing that the move does not change Norway's long-standing nuclear weapons policy. The Prime Minister says Norway's decision reflects the current security situation in Europe, adding that European countries must take greater responsibility for their own security. Germany's Council of Economic Advisers says it expects the economy to expand by just 0.5% this year. This is down from 0.4 points from its autumn forecast. The Council said in its spring economic outlook that the German economy is facing increased pressure to adapt as a result of recent geopolitical developments. The National Election Board of Ethiopia says it has completed all necessary preparations for the country's general elections on June the 1st. Data from the board shows that over 50 million voters have registered to take part in the East African country's upcoming vote. Authorities have established more than 52,000 polling stations across the country. The board also introduced the country's first digital platform aiming to modernize voter and candidate registration. And that's the news. I'm Meng Zihang.
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3: This is World Inside.
4: Hello and welcome to World Inside. I'm your host, Tian Wei. Since Iran and the United States reached a ceasefire on April the 8th, diplomatic efforts are focused on easing the Middle East situation. Recently, in phone calls with his Egyptian, Turkish, Qatari, and Omani counterparts, Iranian President Masoud Pezeshkian said Iran's ready to work toward an honorable framework to end the war with the United States and Israel, adding Iran has proven its sincerity in dialogues. On the U.S. side, Secretary of State Mark Rubio talked about Washington's position in the recent diplomatic event.
5: Like anything with something like this, it's going to take a couple days to settle on even down to the disagreements over a word, sentence. So we'll have to work through that. If there's going to be a deal, we're going to have to work through that. But this is, it's either going to be a good deal or there isn't going to be one.
4: At Tuesday's UN Security Council meeting, Chinese Foreign Minister Wang Yi has called on the international community to fully support the United Nations Charter at a time of global geopolitical and economic uncertainty. Listen to this.
6: The root cause of the chaos in today's world is not that the Charter's spirit is outdated, but that the international order and the basic norms governing international relations both set out in the Charter are not being effectively upheld and observed. The international community should recall the founding vision of the Charter, carry forward its spirit, and fulfill the obligations under it.
4: On issues over Iran's nuclear program, Chinese Foreign Minister Wang Yi said that China is quite keen on playing a constructive role toward a political and diplomatic settlement. China seeks to safeguard the international nuclear non-proliferation regime and promote peace and stability in the Middle East and beyond. Meanwhile, the United Nations warned that Middle East hostilities are driving up inflation and dragging down global growth, with developing economies bearing the brunt. The UN's recently released the World Economic Situation and Prospects mid-2026 report shows that for developing economies, inflation could rise from 4.2% to as high as 5.2%. So, how could the Middle East situation likely pan out on geopolitical and the world economy? Let's loop in our panelists now. Three guests joining us from different parts of the world in Tehran, Iran. Fawaz Izadi, Associate Professor, Faculty of World Studies with the University of Tehran. Good to see you, sir. In Shanghai, Wang Jin, Middle East expert. In Singapore, James Dorsey, Adjunct Senior Fellow with Singapore's School of International Studies. Thank you so much, gentlemen, for joining us. First question first. We understand on Wednesday morning, Eastern Standard Time, the U.S. administration is going to have a cabinet meeting, likely very much focused on the latest situation regarding Iran. Do you see any hope soon that the U.S. might come to some kinds of steps in order to really guarantee the ceasefire and therefore goes into any kind of agreement with Iran? Go to you, Mr. Izadi, first, briefly.
7: That's the hope that people in Iran have. Iran wanted to avoid this war. Iran was available to give a lot of concessions before the war. Iran is still available to give concessions on its nuclear program. Iran wants peace, not just for Iran, but for the whole region. Unfortunately, we had this unnecessary illegal war imposed on Iran by Trump and Netanyahu. And the hope that Iran has is that they realize that this is a failed policy. They're not going to be able to change Iran's government or take over Iran's oil. Mm-hmm. And they need to correct the direction of this policy. And that's the hope people have.
4: I see. Mr. Dorsey, your thoughts on this? Any outcome likely to be favorable for ceasefire and therefore even possible agreement?
8: This is the 12th cabinet meeting that Trump is organizing since he returned to the Oval Office in January of last year. Virtually all of those cabinet meetings, which were broadcast at least in part live, were sessions of praise for Donald Trump. So I don't think that we're going to see anything different today. What I do think is that the discussion of Iran in the cabinet before the cameras is not going to be so much about the deal or aspects of a deal with Iran that would end the war. It's about domestic politics, because President Trump is in a bind. He needs to have an agreement that not only justifies the war, but also justifies his withdrawal in 2018 from the 2015

0: international agreement that curbed Iran's nuclear program. Yeah. And that's a very high bar.
1: Mr. Wang, any thoughts on possible outcome? Is it going to be positive in the eyes of many?
2: Of course, we hope that this kind of the peaceful or very positive signals could be sent out from out of this kind of the cabinet meeting. But the problem is that I think that the gap between United States and Iran over the negotiation table is still very apparent. Mm. And although the United States and Iran, both of them has already made a lot of concessions, or major concessions over Iran nuclear issue, over the Strait of Hormuz, over sanctions, and over maybe the regional military redeployment. But I think we still have to wait for quite a long time before the kind of the major breakthrough yeah. would be reached over the negotiation table between United States and Iran. So that's why we hope, of course, the cabinet meeting could bring us some kind of the very positive news, but I don't think it would be realized so quickly.
1: Right. Let's be pragmatic here. Let's go to Mr. Izadi. I would love to give you more airtime because the world hardly could have access to voices coming from Iran. And therefore, Mr. Izadi, let me ask you a few questions before I put those questions also to the other panelists. First of all, the ceasefire fragility, as we have seen the U.S. attacks on some of the launch sites in Iran, as well as boats. Iran vowed to retaliate. Do you think at this critical moment, Iran would go ahead and retaliate, further complicate the situation, or is it likely to bite the bullet for now?
3: You know, under international law, when countries negotiate, they're supposed to negotiate in good faith. And negotiating in good faith means you don't shoot at the other side of the negotiation table. You lower the rhetoric. We had a statement from Iran's military saying that they're hopeful that a negotiated settlement will be reached. That coming from Iran's military says a lot. It shows that everybody is on the same page in Iran when it comes to trying to finish this war. Unfortunately, you don't see the same thing on the U.S. side.
1: Yeah.
3: When we had a delegation, a high-ranking delegation in Doha, led by Iran's parliament speaker, foreign minister,
1: yes.
3: Other officials, you had these attacks happening. So it creates this concern in Iran that maybe Trump is not ready for peace.
1: Since you talk about that delegation, a lot of media reports about that, especially the presence of not only the foreign minister and the parliament leader, but also the central bank governor, making people thinking about the possibility Iran working with others in the Middle East, trying to lift the bans and also some of the earlier measures against Iran financially. Your thoughts, Mr. Izadi?
3: Yes. You know, what the U.S. Has done in previous years is they have blockaded Iranian assets. These are the money that belongs to Iranian people. And they are putting pressure on international banks, other countries to freeze the money that belongs to Iran. This is illegal under international law. The banks in countries are supposed to follow laws of the host country, uh-huh. not the dictates that come from Washington. One thing that Iran wants to do is test whether the U.S. is ready for peace. And one way to do that is to see if they can lift this blockade so this money would go to the place that it was supposed to go some years ago. Iran had this very tough experience a few years ago. There was an agreement with the Biden administration. We had $6 billion in South Korea. It was supposed to go to Qatar and then come to Iran. It went to Qatar and never reached Iran.
1: I see.
3: The U.S.
1: You see any hope this time it's likely to solve the problem? Or what does it take to solve the problem? Very briefly,
3: it takes,
1: sir.
3: A decision in the White House to actually do what they are talking about.
1: Yeah.
3: The experience we have had is that they say something on paper and then do something when it comes in practice. So this is a test to see whether they're going to change this type of behavior, or the U.S. is the same old U.S.
1: Another very important question, sir, Mr. Izadi, coming from Tehran. We understand, according to the Iranian side, 25 vessels, including oil tankers, have been passing through over the past 24 hours the Strait of Hormuz. And meanwhile, we also understand from media reports, this is not confirmed, it's only from media report, suggesting some preliminary agreement between Iran and the United States, which might include that Iran would, resume the traffic level of the Strait of Hormuz within 30 days to the pre-war level, while the U.S. would withdraw its forces from the Iranian vicinity. That is according to the media reports of some. Can you confirm some of the latest situation? What might be the precondition Iran has in terms of Strait of Hormuz? And meanwhile, others are very concerned about the freedom of navigation there, everybody.
3: Yes, I can confirm that we get similar reports in Iranian media. You know, Strait of Hormuz was wide open before this illegal war by Trump and Netanyahu. Iran wants to reopen the Strait of Hormuz. This is a war zone, and Iran is illegally blockaded by the United States, which is an act of war. Blockading other countries is an act of war. So the sooner the U.S. decides to change course, change policy, stop this blockade, I think you will go back to normal travel as you have seen before. Under the Convention on Law of Seas, coastal states need to make sure that the passage of ships are innocent passage. That's Article 17 of the U.N. Charter on Law of Seas. So Iran needs to make sure that the Strait of Hormuz is not used again to attack Iran.
1: So you're confirming that 30-day time frame, or you're only commenting generally speaking, sir?
3: These are the reports that we get, we see in Iranian media. But I don't think we have an agreement yet. And the final text will come whenever it's ready to be announced.
1: Thank you very much, Mr. Izadi, for clarifying several important points for all of us at the very beginning of our conversation. Let me open up the dialogue also to the other two guests who have been attentively listening to Mr. Izadi while we spoke earlier. So, Professor Wang, we understand that China has vowed to talk to the stakeholders, so to speak, both the United States, Iran, and Pakistan, who has been working very hard as a mediator between the earlier two mentioned countries. Now, how much do you think at this moment the role of China and others beyond the region can still play a role?
2: Well, I think that China's role could be very, as you mentioned, was very important, as China expressed by Chinese Foreign Minister Wang Yi. China played a very important role, a so-called very important constructive role for the facilitating peaceful opportunities between Iran and the United States. And also, as we could see just from Professor Izadi, clarified that the Strait of Hormuz, although maybe partially reopened, and to some that some ships could successfully be transferred out of the Strait of Hormuz successfully and peacefully. So that is a very positive news, not only, I think, for Iranians who are waiting for the peaceful status, but also for the rest of the world who hopes that the kind of peace opportunities could be further added between the United States and Iran. So that's why I think China's role should be, on the one hand, very praised, because China, together with the regional countries, I mean, not only the Egypt, Turkey, Qatar, but also the some other regional countries such as Pakistan, all together jointly work for the peace, for kind of the contribution for this region. Right. And also, on the other hand, China stand for the very just and very, very co-shared voices by from the international community, hope that to facilitating more peaceful opportunities in this region. So that's why I think China will continue to play the very important role for peace opportunities in this region. Tianwei.
1: Go to you, Mr. Dorsey.
2: Tianwei.
1: Go to you, Mr. Dorsey. I mean, the ceasefire, as we all know, so fragile. The U.S. Earlier has been accused by Iran of violating it. We mentioned that already in our earlier discussion. Now, what are we going to see? Especially Israel intensify its attacks on the southern part of Lebanon. As we know, Iran earlier have already made it very clear the agreement have to include peace also in Lebanon.
0: I think the situation is that we really don't know. As Professor Wang said, both parties are very far apart. on virtually every issue. Whether or not there's an agreement that Lebanon will be included in a prolonged ceasefire that also ends the Iran war remains to be seen. Israel obviously doesn't want to do that. I suspect that what we've seen in the last 24 hours in Lebanon, with other words, the forced evacuation yesterday of southern Lebanon's second largest city, and

0: in the last 2 hours, the issuing of orders for forced evacuation of the largest city in the area, Tyre, is an anticipation of an agreement that could restrain Israel further in Lebanon.
1: Are you confident that Washington will be able to refrain Israel when it comes to the latter's incentive to attack even more?
0: There are precedents for it. It happened during the Reagan administration. It, to some degree, has at times also happened under the Trump administration. So the bottom line is, yes, it can. Now the question is, does it want to?
1: Good question. Go to you, Mr. Wang, your thoughts on the same question.
2: Well, I think Israel's stance, as we could see that with the United States, now become more and more far away. Given that from Israeli perspective, they don't believe that United States so-called talks or dialogue with Iran should be accepted, because they believe that Iran so-called nuclear threat and so-called missile threat and the regional so-called threat are still very imminent. Mm. So from Israel perspective, that United States should, together with Israel itself, impose much more pressure against Iran until the day that Iran's regime should be overthrown. So that's why I think from Israeli perspective, on the one hand, particularly we have to know that in this year, in October, Israel will welcome the new wave of election. I mean, the parliament election would determine who would become the new prime minister of Israel. So that's why, against this backdrop, Israel, on the one hand, will try to persuade the United States to mobilize a lot of public opinion inside the United States, should that to persuade the United States not to, to try the possibilities of reaching so-called peace deal with Iran, and also, on the other hand, try to violate the circumstances for the dialogue between United States and Iran, particularly through their military activities in southern Lebanon. So that's why I think, I mean, maybe in the future, Israel will try to violate the kind of the situation and the circumstances in this region.
1: So it is much more complicated than just three countries, as we all know. We also see the impact both coming from and having on the region and beyond. For example, we understand the U.S. president has been asking some of the important players in the region, Middle East, to accept the Abraham Accord, meaning to have diplomatic relations with Israel before any kinds of peace agreement can be reached with Iran or accepted by Iran. So tell me more, Mr. Dorsey, about your thoughts on this, or Mr. Dorsey, about your thoughts on this. Obviously, that has been met with very cold reactions of the powers in the region, such as Saudi Arabia.
0: Well, let's be clear. Three of the countries that Trump asked to establish relationships with Israel have relationships with Israel: the United Arab Emirates, Egypt, and Jordan. So we're really talking about Saudi Arabia, Pakistan, and, by the way, four countries. Turkey has diplomatic relations with Israel, was one of the first countries to recognize Israel originally. Yeah. The other countries are not going to move on diplomatic relations with Israel as long as you do not have a credible framework, an irreversible framework for a resolution of the Israeli-Palestinian conflict. Mm. I think what's even going to further complicate things is that one of the fallouts of the Iran war is going to be an effort towards a regional security architecture, one that is agreed upon by the Gulf states and by Iran. Keep in mind, they have a Catholic marriage. Geography bars them from any divorce.
1: I see.
0: And so they have to find an arrangement. Within that, integrating Israel without a resolution of the Palestinian conflict, or recognition of the fact that it is the Middle East's only nuclear power, is going to be very difficult.
1: Mr. Izadi, your thoughts?
3: You know, whenever Iran and U.S. Have gotten close to an agreement in previous years, we have had Israelis trying to sabotage the attacks. Yesterday and today is quite extensive. And I think one reason is they are trying to sabotage this upcoming agreement, if we have one. Iran will not accept the continuation of illegal attacks in southern Lebanon. Israel wants to turn southern Lebanon into another Gaza, and this is against international law. Netanyahu is indicted in international courts for war crimes, and Iran will not have an agreement until these war crimes continue. So I think the situation in Lebanon is designed by the Israelis to see if they can basically stop the continuation of this process to a permanent peace in this

0: part of the world.
1: Moving on to the Strait of Hormuz, we understand, of course, the world depends on the smooth transition in the situation over there. But Mr. Izadi, we understand your president talking to some of the business leaders in your country has been suggesting that Iran is looking at regional possibilities, having more non-oil trade with economies in the region and through other multilateral frameworks in order to revive the Iranian economy, which of course is being threatened by the war and earlier sanctions. So Mr. Izadi, how viable is that? What can that mean for the Strait of Hormuz, its fate and its cooperation, Iran's cooperation with others? Sorry for a long question, but I think they're very much linked with one another. Go ahead, sir.
0: Yes, it's true. You know, this part of the world is quite rich, a lot of natural resources. The hope that Iran has is that you can have extensive, not just normal, cooperation among the countries of this region. I think everybody now realizes that the United States or Israel, they are not countries that can be relied on for security. Last year we had Israelis attacking Qatar, and none of the anti-missile systems of Qatar that were purchased by Qatar is from the United States. None of them worked. I think if they had purchased Chinese missiles, they would have been able to defend themselves. So I think a lot of these countries realize that just relying on the United States for security is a big mistake. At least this is the hope that Iran has. And once we free ourselves from this old colonial hegemony of the United States, I think you can make a lot of progress and benefit the people of this region more than what you see today.
1: Of course, one of the elephants in the room we haven't talked about is the uranium. What to do with the Iran's enriched uranium? What is likely to be its fate? What does that mean for all the stakeholders in the region and beyond? So on that question, I would love to have Mr. Dorsey to comment about the latest situation first.
2: Essentially, there are various options. Iran has made clear that it's willing to reduce the highly enriched uranium. Let's keep in mind that that uranium was not enriched, at least not originally in purpose, for the development of a nuclear weapon. It was enriched as a means of pressure on President Trump to return to the original nuclear agreement. The real issue about the uranium is not whether it would be diluted or not, it's where it would be diluted and who will dilute it and on what terms it will be diluted. And I think that's where there's flexibility, particularly because of almost all of the issues between the United States and Iran. The nuclear issue, ironically enough, is low-hanging fruit. That's where essentially they are closest to an agreement.
1: All right. Mr. Izadi, what is the latest discussion about that inside your country?
0: You know, we have a lot of people in Iran that remember what Trump said about destroying Iranian civilization, returning Iran to the Stone Age. Trump talked about seeing a big glow coming out of Iran. When he talks in these manners, people inside Iran, outside Iran, think of use of nuclear weapons. And the U.S. is the only country that has used nuclear weapons. And one reason Trump hasn't officially or openly threatened the use of nuclear weapons or use of nuclear weapons, we have some people in the U.S. that say that the tactical weapons should be used to hit Iranian sites. The reason he hasn't done that is because of this enriched uranium, because he's worried that if he wants to use nuclear weapons against Iran, that would give Iran permission to actually build nuclear weapons. Everybody would understand that when a country is attacked by nuclear weapons, that country needs to defend itself using something similar. And a lot of people believe that Iran keeping that enriched uranium is actually keeping Iran safe from these type of attacks. So we have a lot of debate in Iran about that issue. The hope that Iranians have is that as part of this agreement, U.S. puts an emphasis and the idea of not attacking Iran militarily, period, without any reference to any serious or major attacks on Iran.
1: Well, we are running out of time, and Mr. Wang, 30 seconds for you. We understand the Chinese Foreign Minister talking about the provision of nuclear non-proliferation regime must be implemented. Earlier, there were also discussions about where uranium from Iran go. Even China's name was being mentioned. But your thoughts on what China's position is, where the situation is?
3: Well, I think China's position is very clear because, as you mentioned, China Foreign Minister Wang Yi just put forward so-called 5 points or so-called 5-point proposal. I think the 5-point proposal could be separated into 3 parts. Is that the first part is that United Nations authority should be highlighted, and the second one that the region should be kept on peace, and also the third one is that we hope that the peace opportunity could be added. And also, as you mentioned, the nuclear non-proliferation principle should be insisted because, on the one hand, Iran still insisted on the principle, so-called peaceful use of the nuclear capability. And also, on the other hand, we hope the war should be avoided.
1: I see. We want to thank the three of you. Time is so limited for such a topic, but thank you so much for your insights. Fouad Izzadi, Wang Jin, James Dorsey. That's all the time we have for today. If you'd like to know more, search World Insight. Check out our YouTube channel. Follow us on X and Facebook. I'm Tian Wei. Thank you for being with us.
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0: Some say Chinese is one of the most difficult languages in the world, and learning it is almost impossible.
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3: So I'm sort of tone deaf. 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
1: the grammar.
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6: It's just complicated. 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
0: Only because you're not learning it in the right way. 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We will promise you a difference.
7: Get a balanced analysis on both domestic and international topics within the framework of cross-cultural comparisons. This is Dialogue.
8: Hello and welcome to Dialogue. China's tech sector is accelerating rapidly, from AI and semiconductors to humanoid robots and advanced materials. Breakthroughs are emerging on multiple fronts.Some are even calling this a harvest season for homegrown innovation. So what's really driving this momentum? How sustainable is it? And as China moves toward its 15th five-year plan, where are the next major breakthroughs likely to come from? Joining me today, Professor Michael Sam, Executive Director of the International Digital Intelligence and Finance Innovation Center at the Chinese Academy of Sciences, and Dr. Wang Guan, Chairman of Learnable Inc.Jeffrey Towson, partner of Tech Mode Consulting, and Dr. Warwick Pao, adjunct professor at Queensland University of Technology. Welcome to the show. Let's start with, of course, the Chinese tech booming, which I guess comes from, say, innovation. In terms of innovation, if you look at the ranking, for example, for the 2025, China was ranked the 10th most innovative economy in 2025, ahead of Germany, Japan, and France, according to a report compiled by the World Intellectual Property Organization. We'll start with Warwick. I know you are a long-time observer of the Chinese development. So this organization attributes Chinese ranking to its exceptional performance across multiple cutting-edge technologies. You know, some of the ranking, I guess, you know, even for Chinese, people would be surprised. For example, China accounts for 41% of the world'sindustrial robots, far ahead of Japan at 10%. You know, China has roughly 70% of the global high-speed rail network, or, you know, China has the most patent filings and the most R&D spending of any economy. So Warwick, that's, I mean, pretty impressive, right?
9: Yes, it is very impressive, Chindor, and it really reflects multiple generations of commitment to science, technology, and fundamental education.As we've discussed on many occasions, one of the things that we've seen since the founding of New China, modern China, is a commitment to raising the literacy and numeracy standards of the population at large, and ultimately cultivating a population that has a passion for science, a passion for technology, and ultimately a passion for how to bring these knowledges to bear on the problems and challenges of modern societies. And we are now starting to see the fruits.The decades of investment in research and development is delivering in incredible ways. And we are also witnessing the cumulative effects of these breakthroughs coming together, spurring new innovations and new ideas as concepts and breakthroughs in different fields start to interact with each other. This is a golden era, I think, Chindor, of Chinese innovation, not just in foundational research, but in applied research and development.
8: Yes. Jeffrey, similarly, you know, China has, you know, more generative AI patents each year than all other economies combined. You know, China has 24 of the world's top 100 innovation clusters and over 3/4 of batteries and nearly 2/3 of EVs sold globally. So the ranking is well-deserved.
10: Yeah, I like the phrase golden moment. This reminds me of some, like, when people get an overnight success and then you realize, oh, there was 10 years of hard work before the overnight success. I think that's China today. I think the stars have aligned. Generative AI changes maybe not everything, but it kind of feels like it. Manufacturing, robotics, EVs, everything's lined up to the areas China has spent really 30 to 35 years building consistently. And it's all kind of coming together. It's really pretty amazing to see everything click. And so, no, the AI stuff doesn't surprise me. The rate of the robotics industry doesn't surprise me. The infrastructure building, we've been watching this for decades. It just all came together in the last really 2 to 3 years.
8: Yes, Michael, you know, as a Chinese, if you look at this, the wave of breakthroughs across multiple fields, like advanced materials, you know, high strength carbon fiber, which is finer than 1/10 of a human hair, and brain computer interface devices entering clinical use. Some people are calling this a harvest season for China's homegrown innovation. I mean, definitely a tech boom, right?
11: Indeed. You know, just to follow on the comments from before, this is decades in the making. And I think what China has done very, very well, and uniquely so because of the governance model that it has, is, as you put it, this long-term planning in a very, very strategic way, right? We're in the 15th year, five-year plan, and we can do things from a very long time horizon with a very strategic goal. And in doing so, we can coordinate the whole entire country to be able to become synergistic as opposed to being piecemeal or siloed or individuals with private sector sort of ambitions, right? So that coordination really pays dividends over a long period of time. And China has been very wise to focus on the factors of production, right? You know, traditionally that's land and labor. We add capital, but now we're adding technology, and we will even add a fifth piece, data, right? Once we get to the generative AI, it can be used in a very productive way. So I think that kind of supply chain vertical integration across all industries, right? I think there was a study that was done where China is dominating and leading 66 out of 74 industries in terms of the production, all the way from raw materials to refinement to final end products. And that's very hard to replicate anywhere else.
8: Wang Guan, I know you are from this AI sector. You know, from your perspective, what trends stand out most? And which recent innovations probably, you know, impressed you the most in terms of a future potential?
12: Thank you for having me here. So first of all, we see a very clear reasoning for the entrepreneurs and innovators from China to standing in the front line of this AI big wave. It's the very foundation of internet. During the past decade,

0: China has spent tons of money to invest in the large-scale mobile network and electricity, the grid, the power grid, which make it possible for data to be collected. Actually, I believe China is the only other market that has accumulated enough data to train large language model. The first one is definitely driven by the US market. And secondly, as everyone probably have known that electricity supply is the most important energy in the age of AI. And because of the large country, China has spent the past decade also to build a very strong state grid to make it possible to supply large scale electricity, which benefit the AI community a lot. The electricity price in China is much lower than that of the rest of the world. Mm. And thirdly, it's the
1: Yeah, you know, Wang Guan, you mentioned about infrastructure. So I assume, you know, your point also probably is to stress the importance of, you know, long-term infrastructure construction, you know, from high-speed rail to this so-called soft infrastructure, such as, you know, big data, internet work there.
0: Yeah, I think thinking from the way of the fundamental resources that could build up AI is the talents, data, and electricity. And the only thing that China doesn't really have an advantages is the GPU cars, which absolutely NVIDIA is the only top player globally. So I would say the large market, the tons of talented people that China has educated during the past few years, and also the huge amount of data collected from the mobile internet market. That is a very natural assumption of any community to have to build a very strong AI. So I would say it is not something magic about China. It's like any country or any community that has the a similar foundation is very likely to have same result. So I would say it's for the AI community that it works out, but for other domains, it may be a different story.
1: Of course, when we talk about the tech, you know, often a very important part of that is the innovation. Warwick, you know, I'm old enough to remember when people questioned, you know, the Chinese innovative, whether the Chinese are can innovate, you know, people question that. If you go further back, that, you know, there's a book called, you know, Can Asians Think, you know, by Singapore. Was Mabani. So obviously now we prove, yes, I mean, the Chinese, you know, the Asians can think, the Chinese can innovate.
2: Well, just as well. it's kind of laughable, of course, all of those old tropes about how particular groups of people have no inherent capacity to think imaginatively. Chinese civilizations for centuries, for thousands of years, has actually experienced many episodes of tremendous innovation and creativity. So the idea that China, for some reason or another, didn't have that capacity, I think, is clearly a nonsense. And the experiences and what we can see today really points to the fact that those sorts of claims make no sense whatsoever. I think the important thing to bear in mind is that the foundations that have been laid over the past so many decades have actually made it possible for Chinese individuals, enterprises, and institutions to harness their foundational knowledges, to adapt the knowledges from other parts of the world, and ultimately also to bring their own imagination and creativity to the problems and the opportunities and challenges that people face on not only a day-to-day basis, but also a systemic basis. And so I think what we're starting to see is, as Wang Guan mentioned, the coming together of innovations and capability in electricity generation. And I think this next phase will actually take it another level altogether, because we're now moving into a new era of electrification where new technologies and innovations will continue to change the efficiency by which the Chinese electricity system can deliver electricity for all of these things. We're going to see improvements in the speed and capabilities of production systems through robotics and the mobilization of data to make quicker, more effective decisions. And ultimately, we're also going to see the hastening of the overall systems of circulation in the economy, whether it's the circulation of physical goods using things like the low altitude economy, or the circulation of payments using things like the digital RMB. So across the board, we're starting to see another generational leap in energetic efficiency, in production efficiency, and in circulation efficiency.
1: Jeff, of course, you know, China previously was known as a follower or a quick follower, you know, known more for adaptation rather than original invention. So that situation is changing, obviously. You know, more and more people are acknowledging the China's growing importance in tech development. So how do you see as the, you know, factors, probably important factors in driving such a change, such a transformation?
3: You know, I'm a big fan of imitation. I think it gets a bad rap. In my business, we call that cost innovation. If you can find out how to make something 80, 70% cheaper, that's a major advantage, and it's not easy. So one, that's a good form of innovation. Two, it's really good strategy. DeepSeek effectively did this a year ago when it took these massive proprietary, very expensive models coming out of Silicon Valley, made them 80, 90% cheaper, and open sourced them. And the world adopted it rapidly. Okay, that's a type of innovation, but it's also a type of imitation. So yeah, I think you don't always want to be first. You know, going first doesn't usually work out. Most things don't work. You're better off being really clever and fast as a number two. That's actually a good strategy for winning a race in any form. I don't really buy the whole, you know, this common trope you hear thrown around a lot. That said, a lot of the innovations, it's not just about being innovative and first. It's about a long-term commitment. Like one of the areas the U.S. screwed up, I'm American, was not getting involved in rare earth element processing. Turns out it's incredibly important. The U.S. doesn't really have any capacity to do it. And it turns out it takes a good 10 to 15 years to build that as a capability in a country. So, you know, sort of placing big bets, staying the course, if you can place the right bets, seems to be the right approach. But most countries, you know, it's hit and miss for the most part.
1: Jeff, are you saying that long-term planning is important?
3: Pretty much. I was meeting with Huawei a couple weeks ago in Barcelona at the Mobile World Conference. And, you know, they're in the infrastructure business, right? They build data servers. Now they got big AI data servers with their new competitor to NVIDIA and all that. And, you know, they kind of say, if I ask them what's the best use case, what's the best app, the answer I get is we don't know. We build what other people build upon, and we get surprised as much as anybody. You know, so a lot of it's, unless you have the infrastructure in place, the rules, the regulations, the road, the electrical grid, the AI data centers, a huge pool of talent that is highly trained, the other stuff doesn't happen. So you can plan the first half, and then the second half is where you get the surprises, where people come out of the woodwork with new stuff you never thought of. Flying taxis, Ehang, who saw that? Right? Mm-hmm. So yeah, you can plan half of it.
1: Interesting point there. So Michael, of course, government long-term planning, half of that. And then let's say, you know, market, the law of the market, competition will say produce like innovation. You want to be innovative to beat your competitor. And of course, the size of the market also matters.
4: Yes, I think, you know, what is beautiful about China's model is that it's a hybrid of all three of the things that you've said. Right. We have the long-term strategic vision of the state planning. A good example of that is the plan for data in the east and compute in the west, right? Because of the fact that the renewable energy and energy resources and ample amounts of land in the west is suitable for data centers. And then in the east, where those resources are much more costly, you focus on the higher end data business, right? So that kind of coordination at a national level is very, very important. Second, to be able to, again, go through the standards, right? So instead, they did it for robotics, right? And the robotic standards that standardizes the fundamental models, the components, the data sharing, the governance, even the AI ethics. And so now you have hundreds of robotics companies that are all coordinated and very efficient to pass information to each other and whatever. Combined with the supply chain that's vertically integrated, where in a couple square kilometers, you have all the components and the parts and you can iterate on designs in the matter of days instead of months. So that kind of coordination, but combined with a sort of open, very entrepreneurial, hyper-competitive marketplace, and then combine that with an internal size of the country where the demand just in China is multiple factor of anywhere else in the world. So these are systemic advantages that China has learned to be able to leverage.

0: for sure, you know, it's kind of paradoxical, right? In the beginning, of course, there was great pain. We saw when Huawei was restricted all over the world, you know, it was fighting for survival for quite a few years. But that turned into a necessity to survive and to make indigenous the whole supply chain. And I think China has learned that lesson, that it cannot rely on the rest of the world to play nicely or fairly. And so it has to vertically integrate all of that. And a lot of that has been done already. So a notable example of that is in the semiconductor industry, right? With all the restrictions on, you know, EDA tools, design tools, with advanced lithography. And so China has learned to take that challenge and turn it into a very credible competitive drive, right? So in lithography, have learned to use the DUV lithography and using multi-patterning tricks to get down to the 5 nanometer and be able to commercialize that. EUV, which is you know, kind of like a Manhattan Project style effort, will lead to commercialized results by 2030. So you see that these restrictions actually end up misfiring in terms of U.S. policy, because they actually embolden China to make indigenous a lot of these technologies. Notably, for example, in GPU chips, right? Because of NVIDIA's restrictions and inability to do that, China just has totally decided to remove NVIDIA and other Western chips from the equation. So, you know, NVIDIA loses its largest market overnight. National data center clusters in China have to use homegrown chips 100% now. And there's a phase-out program over the next couple years, where in 2 to 3 years, NVIDIA will be locked out of the Chinese market completely, right? So I think this is something to be aware of, is now China has now effectively, across all critical industries identified in the five-year plan, to be able to vertically integrate the whole entire supply chain completely.
1: Well, Wang Guan, of course, you know, looking forward, you know, China stresses very much about AI development or humanoid robot, you know, embodied intelligence. Why so much stress on that? And what about this path forward, you know, people call it an AI plus in terms of industrialization or across industries?
2: About 15 years ago, people say any domain can be rebuilt up by mobile internet. I think it's the same phase today as well. So basically, during the past 20 years, every scenario have collected enough data. And that data is big enough to support smart AI. So AI is fundamentally a very advanced version of autonomous, or I say automation. So with high qualitative data, human experience can be replaced by codes, by coding programs. So with that being said, the cost of labor will be lowered at a very large scale. As a result, the profit rate will be much higher. So I would say any country will have a fear of missing out. So I wouldn't be surprised if China say, oh, I don't want to lose this new era. But on the other side, for embodied AI, or let's say humanoid, I want to be honest that we are super away from an actual useful thing. Although we can see dancing robots everywhere, but they don't really contribute to real value in industry. For example, let's say if you hire a high school grad, a very young person, the annual cost for everything about hiring this person could be anywhere between 100K RMB to, let's say, 150K. But if you hire a robot, although it could be cheaper, but the expense of employ professional engineering team to make the robot work for you is significantly higher than the robot itself. So I would say at least 10 years or even 20 years away, but it's doable. The fact is that even though embodied AI or humanoid can replace humans in many domains, but is that a good thing? Employment rate is another risk for any government as well. So I would say I haven't seen a clear solution to this challenging problem yet.
1: So Warwick, very promising sector, AI, you know, humanoid robot, etc. But at the same time, I mean, full of challenges too.
3: Yeah, absolutely. And I think we're going

0: going to see probably less humanoid robots per se, but many of the foundational technologies that have been developed and demonstrated through humanoid robots will start to play a greater role. The levels of dexterity that have been demonstrated, the machining, the integration of software and hardware, all of these things are actually important learnings that can then be applied in more specific use cases. And we're going to see a lot more of that in production environments. So we might not see humanoid robots in everyone's house over the next 10 years doing the dishes or folding the clothes, but I think we are going to see a lot more application of the kinds of technologies that we have now witnessed, particularly at the Spring Gala, that will become available in lower and lower costs. So where the innovation is going to come now is going to be in the application of many of these foundational technologies, again, with the objective of speeding production up, lowering the cost of production, reducing the energy input costs, and delivering more precise, lower cost products for consumers, not only in China, but also elsewhere in the world. The last thing I'll say on all of this is that these technologies will actually play an important role in the modernization and development of the Global South. For many decades, the Global South has been denied access to many technologies that the West has benefited from. This generation will see technologies made available at costs that are affordable from China to the Global South, enabling the Global South to develop its own unique capabilities, production systems, and live and raise many more people out of poverty. And I think that that is something that we should be welcoming.
1: Are you saying like renewables, solar panels, and wind
0: Absolutely.
1: Turbines, yeah. right? EVs even.
0: Yeah. So yeah, not just renewables, but the broader strategic approach to energy autonomy, and particularly in light of the current oil shocks and risks, the ability for countries around the world to develop their own energy, sovereign energy capabilities, together with increasingly distributed production systems and distributed AI. Mm-hmm. I think we're going to see a very different shape of the world over the next 20 years than the world that we have all experienced over the last 200.
1: Yeah, a positive picture for the entire world with technology. With that, we are coming to the end for today's show. Many thanks to our guests. I'm Xu Qingduo. Thanks for being with us. See you next time.
2: China's securities regulator has launched a major crackdown on illegal cross-border securities activities, targeting online brokerages operating outside the country's regulatory framework. Why is Beijing acting now? What risks are regulators trying to contain? And does this signal a new era of stronger oversight in China's financial markets? This week on the Chat Lounge, we unpack the motives, market impact, and broader implications of China's latest regulatory move. 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
3: From north to south, east to west, people in China are chasing their dreams and leaving their mark. 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